Music from Dead Can Dance, who has been issuing a new song every month, available as a direct download from them on their Bandcamp site. That was music from a couple months back. Our Day Will Come, a song written for the Palestinian people. Right now, here is music from Sir Richard Bishop from the forthcoming album Hillbilly Erotica on the Drag City label. This is Finger, Tennessee.

That is music from MC Schmidt and John Berndt. MC Schmidt is one half of the duo Matmus. The album Cloud Machines is coming out shortly on the Thrill Jockey label. That was The Sound of Glink. Prior to that, we heard from Ibrahim Alpha Jr. from the Infinite Black Inside album. That was Drum Slinger, the other version. And MC Schmidt's counterpart in Matmus is Drew Daniel. And Drew records as The Soft Pink Truth. And the new album is called Can Such Delightful Times Go On Forever? And here is Time Inside the Violet.

I'm John Whitney. This is WZBC in Newton, broadcast service of Boston College. We heard new music from 310, which was the duo of Joseph Dierker and Tim Donovan. And Joseph Dierker, I believe, passed away back in 2021. And 310, I heard of them first on the Leaf label. They had a few albums on that label way back in the day. That is a new release titled Crass, which still has contributions from the departed Joe Dierker. We heard New World Order with Ralph Rowley on drums. Part of that, new music from Mono from the forthcoming album Snowdrop on the Temporary Residence label. That was Gerbera. Right now, here is music from Arthur Russell. Love Is Overtaking Me got a Redux reissue on his birthday last week. The songs from Love Is Overtaking Me, I guess, better tapes in better condition were found, and so they have been remastered for the new version of Love Is Overtaking Me, but it features a couple new tunes on the digital version, not on the LP, however. This one comes from the Brighton Early Sessions, and here is Apple to the Orange.

That is new music from the duo Me and Lau, coming from the album Wreck. That was Fountain of Friends. Right now, here is new music from MJ Guider, the musical project of Melissa Guillon, based in New Orleans. Also, radio DJ down there. Another Weird Dream is the name of the single. Another is the first song, and this is Weird Dream, the second song.

Hey! Hey, you! You by the radio! You're listening to 90.3 WZBC Newton. I just thought you should know.

That is music from the NRG, from the album New Age Utopia, 91 to 93, which is actually not from 1991 or 1993. That is actually brand new. We heard Age of Gaia, and prior to the break, we heard new music from Manuel, the first new album in, I believe, 17 years as Manuel, Jonas Munk. That was ISO from the album True Bypass. I'm John Whitney. This is WZBC Newton. I'm here until 10 o'clock. And here is music from Swallow. Blow got a remaster on the 4AD label, originally from 1992. And it is titled Blown. And here is the song, I don't think it was on the original, simply titled Blow.

New music from Seafill from the Soul Hurts album. That was Until Now. Part of that, we heard new music from Andrew Chalk from the Dioramas album. We heard The Ringstone. Right now, here is music from Tortoise, who is coming to the Sinclair on Tuesday, June 30th, from the album, new album, well, new release last year, titled Touch. Here is Promenade Adieu.

M. Geddes Genraz from the Guest List album forthcoming. That was Motor. Prior to that, we heard from A Place to Bury Strangers from the Rare and Deadly collection. That was Resurrected. And right now, here's an excerpt from the new album of New York-based composer, multi-instrumentalist Leah Bertucci. The album is titled The Days Pass Quickly, Immersed in the Shadow of Eternity.

from a collaborative album between Nightmares on Wax and Adrian Sherwood. That was On the Seven Seas Dub. The album is titled In a Space Out of Dub. And that's just about it for this show. We'll be back in another 4 weeks. I'll be joined with Johnny Minogue and Mike Filoni with Any Luck. And we're going to end with A. Yamamoto from the Seasons album, Here is Winter. And stay tuned for Dick Winter right here on WZBC Newton 90.3 FM.

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there is no such thing as death. Life is only a dream, and we are the imagination of ourselves.

Did you know that the adult human body is around 60% water? Fluid needs vary from person to person, but Harvard Health recommends that healthy adults drink 120 fluid ounces every day. Water does so much for your body, such as normalizing blood pressure, aiding digestion, and protecting organs and tissues. So from all of us at WZBC Newton, do yourself a favor and make sure you get enough water today.

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5: do I have to love trees?
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7: Are there animals that are like peace and
2: animals that like peace?
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0: first warriors. We're farmers, the first warriors. We're farmers, the first
1: farmers, the first
0: farmers, the first
1: farmers, the first
0: farmers, the first
1: farmers, the first
0: farmers, the first warriors.
2: Love without
3: really
2: love without
3: do we love.
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Experts recommend drinking 6 to 8 glasses of water a day to avoid the effects of dehydration, such as dry mouth, fatigue, dizziness, and headaches. Being hydrated can boost your energy, sharpen your focus, and can even aid in weight loss, so make sure to drink 6 to 8 glasses of water a day.

You are just a tenant here, you say, living in and out of this life as cheaply as you can. I sit here in the darkness, gently, like an old woman. 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
0: Enjoy.
3: I am waiting in a lift. I am waiting in a lift. I am waiting in a lift. I am waiting in a lift. I am waiting in a lift.
4: Please mind the door.
3: I am waiting in a lift. I am waiting
4: going
3: in
4: down.
3: A lift. 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

0: Please mind the door.
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2: 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It's just like I don't need to do an accessory piece for the head, which I've got an idea for. I'm doing shoes. I'm just. I want to add pockets to my design back.
0: Doors opening.
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0: Professeur d'une chaire de parapsychologie à Utrecht. La question.
1: It is the spirit of Houdini we wish to contact. Houdini, are you here? Are you here, Houdini? Please manifest yourself in any way possible.

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was a being with me. And I was seated in a chair, and I was just moving down the tunnel. Something was drawing me down, and this being was with me, and I was completely feeling love. I felt very comfortable, very secure. I felt surrounded by love. It was amazing. I just I can't even explain it too well right now. I just felt so safe. Well, this being was made of light. I had never seen the light before, but I could see the eyes were brighter than the rest of the lid. There was not a definition of a body, it was just light. But it was very loving and friendly. And then the next thing I knew, I was sitting on the end of the bed, looking out the window at this tunnel of light.

You are tuned to 90.3 WZBC and Newton. Victor Robert Venskis here on another edition of the Lucid Sounds program. 9:30, Dietrich Pessin presents

0: Okay, it is now time for Dietrich Pessen to present her astrology report for the week ahead. Good morning.
1: Good morning. Hi. We have an interesting week with a lot of Pluto going on. Boy, that sure is telling. And, you know, Pluto is about control issues and power over others and that sort of thing, where you have to, in some way, honor the word of others. And it's sort of like, you know, being a teenager and you can't really go out and do things on your own without permission and that sort of thing. We have a Pisces moon today, and that Pisces moon is particularly active with the other planets. One of the things that's going on that caught my eye was the parallel between Venus and Mercury. But I want to say that, you know, we know the moon walks us through our moods each day. So whatever sign it is in, it takes on that nature of the that personality of that sign. And as of this morning, we had an Aquarius moon sign that would have been focused on friendship and outside interest with others. You don't really do anything alone. It's all two by two. And it'll be in that sign for 2.5 days. Well, it changes signs tonight, 8:42 p.m. The moon will go into the sign of Pisces. But thinking about Mercury and Venus, as I was saying, they're currently what is called out of bounds. That is a limit set by the sun's limit, like at the summer solstice. That's as far as the sun will go. The sun only has a range between the Tropic of Cancer and the Tropic of Capricorn. So when a planet pops up beyond those points, they're considered out of bounds, you know, like they've left the playground. And Mercury and Venus, Mercury's been out of bounds since May 22nd, and it will return on June 14th, that's next Saturday. And it will, or is that Sunday? That's Sunday, I'm sorry. Venus has been out of bounds since May 4th, and it returns tomorrow on June 7th. Mercury out of bounds can bring a lot of slips and statements and arguments that are out in the open that were never meant to be heard. So, you know, hearing secrets and airing one's dirty laundry comes to mind. Venus out of bounds can indicate how one's possessions are the topic of public situation, or Venus's relationship. So she rules marriage and relationships and that sort of thing. We have also with Venus out of bounds, it goes back in tomorrow morning, 6:01 a.m. It will re-enter from the north declination. She leaves Mercury behind to collect more unusual stories. Venus may have a few of her own, maybe attachments and relationships, maybe people that she left behind in faraway places or met new people. And she may return to keep in touch with those people in the future. Venus's return to the zodiac brings all imposing Pluto to answer to. Pluto's intimidating and demanding. And the sun will join up to face off with Pluto and say, don't mess with my good mood. Pluto may be asking you to pay up, or perhaps maybe it's for the cost of travel, maybe it's for the cost of something you bought or something you bought in the past. Venus is able to hook up with Jupiter to secure a happy forward path. So what we have today, it changes signs. That's going to be with the moon in Aquarius. It changes at 8:42 p.m. It's pretty much void of course, as I see it, throughout all this morning until 8:42 p.m. I don't see anything, any reason why it wouldn't be void of course. So it's not making any major aspects to a planet. Then the Pisces moon comes in. That will be with us for a couple of days. That's today, Sunday, and also Monday until 4:33 a.m. when the moon will enter the sign of Aries. That one has a green light pretty much the whole time, unless I can spot some reason why not. No, I can't see any reason why not. So if you want to conduct your business, so Pisces is, you know, things that are secret and things may be related to drugs and alcohol or secret meetings, maybe even religious or spiritual matters, if you felt so inclined to go to a meeting or a church session where you normally haven't felt like it, this may be the moon sign that takes you there all through Sunday. And then also there's a quarter moon on Monday, and that is at 6 a.m. It's a last quarter moon. That means you're reaping the rewards of your efforts, and you're looking forward to moving forward. But what you are collecting are any of the things that are related to your efforts, your ambitions that you've had in the past. So that last quarter moon is at 6 a.m. It's on the 8th. And it might be something revealing a story, revealing a secret, or something like that. And also, here we go on June 8th to June 9th. Moon goes into Aries, and it will be there throughout the 9th and into the 10th. While it's there, Venus and the Sun are making a beautiful parallel. They join to bind cooperation with others, and that will influence the whole day on the 9th. We have also Venus and Jupiter joining up at 4 o'clock on the 9th as well, at 25 degrees of Cancer. And so that's a happy spot if you were planning on joining with others or having a party or a barbecue. I would say that the 9th is a good choice. It's a Tuesday. We have also going on for the Aries moon sign. The moon changes signs and goes into Taurus on the 11th. That's Thursday, 8:27 a.m. Focus will be on tradition, family, and money. And that will be a good moon sign to be able to gather people together. It's a Thursday. It goes into Friday with that Taurus moon as well. The planets are not interacting with one another, but the moon is interacting with all of the planets. So it's busy in that way. That would be pretty much the topic for that Taurus moon sign. It goes into the 13th, which is next Saturday. So we do have a change of signs. Venus will leave the sign of Cancer, enter Leo, and that's next Saturday early morning. And that will change the way we view our relationships, the way we interact in our relationships. And that's pretty much it for the week. You can find a copy of this on my website at lunar-shadows.com. You can call me at 617-558-7226. 333. And you can also play the recording again on WCBC's website. Go to the 9 o'clock hour, scroll down to 9:30, and here we go. All right, that's it for the week, and thank you, Julie Stoller. Thank you, Victor, and we'll talk again next week.
0: All right, thank you very much. And Dietrich Pessin does present the astrology report for the week ahead every Saturday morning at 9:30.

Here with 290.3 WCBC in Newton, and it is now time for expanding awareness, on which I do often have live interviews regarding the paranormal, or I might feature a holistic health topic, and we cover environmental matters from time to time as well. And with us online is Carl Johan Schroeder, and he is a spiritual teacher and life coach. His inner self's mystery system, he has a self's mystery system for personal evolution. A mystical awakening after college set him on the path of spiritual study.

0: courses and coaching services, and his YouTube channel of inspirational inspirational talks, and also he has original music. Good morning, Carl.
1: Good morning, Victor. Thank you for reading that. Inner Selves Mastery, not Mystery.
2: What? Inner Selves Mastery.
0: Okay. All right. I'm very confused about this whole ascension thing. What are we talking about? Did I lose you? Oh, it looks like we lost you. Hold on. Yes, go ahead.
1: Okay. Ascension, yes. So it can certainly sound elitist. It's not. It's simply getting on the right track with understanding how reality really works. Everything is planned to already function just fine. What happens is when we incarnate into the reality system of Earth, we can then get sidetracked and go off on incorrect ideas of what we should do. We're meant to follow a plan. We're meant to stay very closely connected to our own higher being who is in the astral plane. That's where we go when we die. That's where we go when we dream at night. So everything is planned for us. We're already loved. Everything's taken care of. But if we get off track and we freak out because of false beliefs, it's kind of like I would liken it to, imagine you've planned this wonderful vacation with this fantastic travel agency, and every day, you know, there's just wonderful things to do. But then when you get on the vacation, you wake up each morning and you're like, where am I can't remember, and you freak out and you panic and you run around. You're breaking all the plans. So that's what's happening in the world today. People are breaking the plan and panicking and thinking that just because things aren't working that there's no plan. In fact, there's a plan. So ascending is about getting in touch with your part of the plan and be having things all taken care of, going smoothly from there. Doesn't mean you're perfect. It just means that you now know with confidence that you can heal yourself. You don't have to panic anymore. You can start to just work with what has already been planned to have a most wonderful life, happy ever after.
0: Well, I mean, there is suffering, okay? Someone blows their legs up, this almost sounds like a more of an intellectual idea when you're in the thick of it. You have money problems, you have health problems, life sucks, you know. You can't just say that everything is perfect because it's a cosmic plan and stuff, right?
1: Absolutely. That's the point of, we have to change our state of being so that we can feel and believe that we are fundamentally connected to the guidance we need, and then start taking action on that guidance. So yeah, we do start from a place of struggle and suffering, but when we get the proper perspective on things, we can very rapidly tune into, okay, I don't have to catastrophize. My mind is thinking of how bad things can get, but actually right now, here and now, I'm surviving. I can do the next step, the next step, the next step. So we're not discounting the suffering. The suffering is coming from the misuse, the misunderstanding of how reality works. Very quickly, things can turn around.
0: All right. What is step one of feeling better about one's negative circumstances?
1: Good question. Okay, so step one would be feel the feelings, which is what usually people do not do. So people try to run away from the feelings. I don't want to feel panicked. I don't want to feel overwhelmed. We need to feel. We need to feel it to heal it. So, because the emotions are actually human emotions, there are two ways of looking at things. There's the negative way of looking at things and the positive way of looking at things. So there's a whole negative system. It's very deep. It's very developed, the negative culture on the earth today. So it's very quick that we think of the wrong thing to do.

0: And we think, well, I've done that before. I've survived this long. Let me do the wrong thing again. Well, the wrong thing is to run away from our emotions. The wrong thing is to try to be strong, to be invulnerable, to get other people to be intimidated and impressed by us. You know, so for example, say I'm in trouble with my bills. I don't have enough money. The domination culture, which is the negative culture that says you have to dominate the reality, make the reality work instead of letting it work, the domination culture would say, well, I need to start imagining how everybody's out to get me and people are just greedy and the system is against me, so I'm going to get on the phone and I'm going to start yelling at people and I'm going to start trying to intimidate people and I'm going to stress out. That's the whole negative direction. That is covering over our emotions, trying to be invulnerable. The positive direction is to just sit and be with the present situation. If I'm in financial trouble, feel what that feels like. If I'm having pain, physical pain, feel that physical pain. And this is where people run screaming from their own situation. They run screaming from their own emotions. But the emotions are a measure of how to get back to where we should be, connected to our astral heaven, as I call it. That's the plan of our own higher self in the higher dimensions, where our emotions are telling us what we need to change. So all of the emotions can be misused or properly used. Properly used, all emotions are positive. So for example, pain tunes us into where we need healing. It seems obvious, but people don't feel the pain enough to really let in the healing that they need. They run away from the pain. We're told in the negative culture, just numb your pain. Take a lot of painkillers. Take your mind off it. That's exactly not what we need to do, because then we go unconscious. Our consciousness is the center of all our power.
1: All right. The introduction, I stated that you had a mystical experience after, let's talk about that. What is meant by your particular mystical experience?
0: Sure. Actually, I could go back. I had a profound mystical experience when I was just 4 years old. But when you're a child, you don't know what's going on. A lot of times people have profound psychic spiritual gifts. They grow up with them, they just have no comparison. I thought everybody thought this, and then people started making fun of me, whatever. So for me, at the age of four, so four is when you're developing the theory of mind. That's where you figure out what it means that I have my own consciousness, other people have their own consciousness. I start understanding that everybody doesn't automatically think what I think. I can't project. I need to let other people be their own people. So at the age of four, we develop our theory of mind and then go into childhood, which starts around 5 years old. At 4 years old, I was in the backyard of my parents' place, and they were talking about sending me to kindergarten, and I was freaking out. I didn't know what was going on. My parents, they were people who had a lot of trauma of their own, but they kind of trauma bonded, and they wanted to have a really nice life for their kids. So me and my sister, who was three years younger, we had very protected, sheltered lives. So here my parents are talking about, you're going to start kindergarten soon. I'm panicking. So I remember being in the backyard behind this picket white fence, nice little green backyard. I'm looking out to the street in front where the picket fence is protecting me from going out into the outer world. And I just asked my mind, I said, what is the world like out there? Because they're going to send me out into kindergarten. And suddenly the reality changed. I had a totally different view. I suddenly saw this giant pit going down into the darkness. It was like something out of Dante's Inferno. There were many levels to the pit, and at each of the levels, there were men and women and children screaming, crying for help. It was like a vision of hell. But I had no idea of what hell was. My parents were not fundamentalists. There was no talk of hell. I had not seen horror movies, nothing. All of a sudden, I had this image. And there were no devils, there were no demons, just suffering people at all these different levels going out into the darkness, crying out for help. And so my little child mind, I just said, what is that? And this very comforting giant voice behind me said, that is the world. But don't worry, you've come to help make the world a better place. Very gentle, comforting, strong voice. So that was my theory of mind. That was, I knew then that other people could be suffering and I could be guided and protected, and somehow I need to help these people. So my child mind, I said to these people that I'm seeing in this vision, I said, don't worry, it's going to be okay. And then the vision faded and I was suddenly back in the backyard. And it's like, what was that? But that was my theory of mind. So that set me on the path of, like, I can be okay and guided. I'm here to help people who are suffering and struggling. So then I was prepared to go for kindergarten, I suppose. My dad took me to kindergarten, and I kept running away. It was a little town where I could run back home. So he kept having to take me back to school until finally I got the message, no, you have to stay here in kindergarten. And that was the beginning of the rest of my life.
1: Now, when you had this experience, let's say even today, do you feel that the entities, the people you saw suffering, were real? They were real entities in a suffering mode?
0: Exactly. Yes. And that is the concept, that we have two levels of human experience. One is the physical reality, which is actually much more of an illusion than people think. Materialism in the negative domination culture, that says the physical world is what's real and you are secondary. Maybe you have a consciousness, maybe you exist, maybe, but just keep focusing on the physical reality. Make things work physically. That is not true. Actually, the physical world is much more like a movie, a projection from the real world, which is the spiritual world. The astral plane, as it's called in occult terminology, I just like to call it the emotional plane. I like to be very relatable. So there's the physical world and the emotional world. And above that is the mental world, the spiritual world, so on more levels. But what we really focus on as human beings is being in a physical world, which is really a pre-scripted daily movie. We're meant to have a kind of movie experience. The physical world, it's not something to manipulate. It would be like going to a theater with your friends and watching the movie and finding that I disagree with this movie scene, and then starting to yell at the movie, don't do that, and running up to the screen and pounding on the screen, don't do that, don't do that. And all of our friends are like, what are you, crazy? It's a movie. It's prescriptive. You just watch it and you have your experience. That's what life in the world, in the physical world, is like. Watch it, have your experience, respond emotionally, change your choices, your beliefs, and then when you go back in the next cycle, which is, you know, every night or when you meditate or whatever, going back to the astral plane, that's where you can connect with all the love, all the guidance, and make choice changes that will then change the world around you. So we change ourselves to change the world. We don't change the world.
1: Yeah, Einstein and Tesla and other brilliant people came to the conclusion that the physical plane is an illusion. And of course, spiritual teachers have often related that centuries and
0: exactly.
1: Centuries ago, you know.
0: Exactly. And it's a very very useful kind of illusion, like a good movie that you can get information from. You can make new life decisions from it, but you can't actually change the movie. It's pre-scripted. You just have to be with it, be present with it, and make the internal changes. It's the inner world, our personal private world of our thoughts, feelings, our choices, our beliefs. That's what's real.
1: Yeah, I think it was Einstein actually said, the world is an illusion, but what an illusion it is.
0: Yes, yes. And I know there are a lot of different Einstein quotes. I know one in particular he definitely did say after he came up with his theory of special relativity. Now, that's the first theory where basically to keep the speed of light constant for all observers. So no matter how fast you go next to the light ray, you will always go that much faster. Well, since speed is how much distance you cover in amount of time, then your time and your space must be changing to keep the speed of light constant. So that's where he came up with the theory of space-time. It's all one resource, and we build a chronology. We build a life experience out of this space-time, which is actually more of something we invent in our heads. So he did say that space and time are not conditions by which we live. They are modes by which we think. So he was admitting somehow we are thinking into existence all of this space-time, all of this reality. In fact, they are somehow not really there. They are ways that we're thinking about the energy that's there.
1: Now, how does one access this kind of realization that isn't just an intellectual idea?
0: Absolutely.
1: How do you get to know that instead of having someone like yourself state it or read about these concepts?
0: Exactly. Yes, we need to have the real personal experience. It's wonderful to have theory, but theory only guides us in a direction of inquiry. We have to have the actual personal experience. So my claim is that because we have false belief systems that mislead us and misuse the reality, actually all of us already have tons of amazing transcendent experiences. We've just been told to discount that stuff, and we don't understand how it all connects. But we all have peak life experiences, you know, when something's really flowing and really works well, and you just go into this amazing state and you feel like, oh my God, I've made it. Life is going to be great from now on. And then something changes, and it's like, oh no, I'm back to the old way of being. Well, but that right there is showing when we feel really great and in the flow and everything is going to be great from now on, that is being connected to the spiritual home, the astral plane. And then when we go back to like, oh no, life doesn't work anymore, it's broken, I feel bad again, that's when we go back to a false belief. So we just start noticing the contrast between the times that we feel really great and in a flow and the times that we feel really bad and cynical about life, and just start noticing the patterns of how we think about things. And the more that we're willing to be flexible with our thinking and ask for help, that's really key. Ask for help. I am not all that is. I am not in charge of my life. I just work with higher beings, which include myself. So we ask for help from a more flexible state of mind while paying attention to our emotions, and we will get more and more of those peak experiences. We will connect the dots. We will put our puzzle together.
1: Now, what is your opinion of people having transcendent experiences or even feeling like they're at one with everything on a hallucinogen?
0: Perfectly valid. Whatever works for a person. In general, I'd like to use the word plant medicine, term plant medicine, or entheogens, God drugs. That was a term that was coined by Professor Carl Ruck at Boston University. But yes, the idea that the earth is full of medicines, it is full of things that will help us to tap into the real world, which is spiritual, which is love, which is energy-based. Everything that we need in physical life, all the, you know, people are struggling for security, for wealth, for, you know, getting attention, for being validated. All of that is freely available in the spiritual world. It's just that that is not physical yet. It's more energetic. So when we learn to come from the energy first, that is ascension. When we fundamentally shift our basis of security away from the physical world, which can change and, you know, it's not really controllable, shift our security to the astral, the heavenly emotional world, the energy world, the energy like quantum physics talks about. It's all energy. Somehow we experience objects depending on how we interact with the energy. But there's an energy world that already loves us, already plans for everything. The more we tune into that, by whatever means. So if plant medicines help, fine. If something else helps, fine. If some, you know, just a hobby, a relationship, a great experience, whatever tunes you into that other world where everything is planned and you are loved.
1: All right. Now, as you mentioned that people's lives are scripted, isn't that somewhat of a fatalistic notion?
0: Right. People get very, very cynical and fatalistic. It is scripted, but it's always changing. So it's a dynamic script. It's not like, oh my God, my life is predetermined. Now I just have to, like, you know, work hard until I die. No, it's pre-scripted for success. So tune into the current script. Get the messages. You know, often people are missing so much information. There's so much happening. All these little thoughts and feelings and the things we're noticing and synchronicities and the memories that come to us, the order in which we consciously experience things, that is what's prescripted, and it's prescripted for tuning into the spiritual home. So follow the little script, tune into the spiritual home, and then we can get the next step of the script and the next step and the next step. But the fact is, we do not have free will. Free will has already been explained as, like, it doesn't exist according to science. Classical physics says everything is calculated by formulas, but then even modern physics says everything is these collapse of wave functions in quantum physics. So people get excited. They say, like, oh my God, that's almost where consciousness and free will exist, because, you know, the waveform collapses and anything's possible. But no, the equations for quantum mechanics, they explain it's all random. Yes, there is a collapse of this statistical probable wave function into a specific event, but it's not controllable. It's all random. So whether it's all pre-calculated or it's all random, there's no free will there. So the answer is, we do have free will. We feel that, but the free will is coming from a higher dimension. Whenever we make a significant choice, what's happening is we're actually changing the entire timeline. When people talk about timelines, past, present, and future, when you make a change that really matters, you can feel it, your entire past, present, and future are changing. In other words, you now realize, like, my past, I actually had really good things happen to me in my past. I feel different about my whole life. Now I can function in a new way. Healing is changing the whole timeline, not just changing a current moment and hoping that leads to a different future.
1: Yeah, even Edgar Cayce said that it's a very low percentage of free will that
0: right.
1: people actually have, which I think for a lot of listeners will sound like a negative thing. All right, now, changing your reality. A lot of people believe in affirmations and visualizing what you want and chanting for what you want. What is your take on that?
0: Good question. Yes, there are a lot of terms out there that are useful, such as law of attraction or law of resonance. The thing is, very quickly, again, the negative, domination-oriented, materialistic belief systems will cause us to rapidly misinterpret and misuse the true spiritual concepts. So law of attraction, the way to not use it, the negative way to understand law of attraction is like, oh my God, I've got to be happy. Well, I'm miserable. How I've got to, like, pretend to be happy, and I got to fake it till I make it. So people get really stressed out. I've got to chant all these things. I've got to say affirmations over and over. I've got to banish any negative thoughts. I can't have any bad feelings. I've got to be super happy and excited so that everybody agrees, like, yeah, the universe loves you. You're great. You should get lots of success. But right away, we can see that that is the domination approach. Now, the true approach of law of attraction is simply saying that whatever's happening in your life is connected to something inside of you right now. So feel free to investigate what's going on inside of you. Feel your feelings. Remember your memories that are coming to you. Notice what kind of negative thoughts you're having. And tune into the spiritual world that loves you. Ask for help. It's like, oh, I'm being really negative and cynical. I feel really, like, really fearful. Help me, my guides. Help me to understand how that actually there's a good plan for this. That's the law of attraction, that you will automatically be attracted to your soul. You're automatically attracted to your life plan for success. It's the negative stuff that is blocking us. So feel free to feel the negative stuff. Like, people should not be afraid of feeling, you know, like cynical or whatever. Just do it in controlled, safe segments. So that's where I talk about, I advocate what I call emotion meditations. If you're upset about something, set a timer for 20 minutes. Feel those feelings. Be like an actor on a stage. You know, yeah, I'm going to squeeze it out. I'm not going to go out and get a gun and shoot anyone. But I can imagine, like, you know, I'm so angry I want to shoot somebody. But you have a good intention. You're time boxing it. You're setting aside a space in which to feel this. And it's kind of like squeezing it out, like being done with it. And at the end of 20 minutes, you can feel cathartic. You can feel like, there, I did it. Now you shift into more of a spiritual mode and say, good job, my human being. I'm so glad that you told me how you felt. Now let's relax. Let's do something really loving and fun. So at the end of 20 minutes, doing all this emotional exhaustion, do something well within your means, such as take a walk, have a nice snack, sing a song, hug a pet, something that is very comforting and will tune you into the goodness of life. If you do that, step one, feeling the human feelings. Step two, validating the feelings and choosing something wonderful to experience. Step three, your guides will come to you. You will get new ideas of, like, oh my God, that's right. I don't have to keep trying to change those negative people. I can just make a different choice in my life. I can go in a different direction. That's when you're getting back on the plan.
1: Have you found people who channel effective and useful? What might your experience be for people who do channel?
0: So you're asking my opinion on channeled advice, channeled material?
1: Yeah. Do you trust it, or have been able to trust it or not?
0: Well, that trust is a really important word. We need to build trust in ourselves. We need to not trust an outside authority that then upsets us. We need to trust that our emotions will resolve. We will find a way to work with ourselves. So always trust yourself first. Again, as I was saying, like, all the emotions, they point to something positive. Another example would be fear. People are so scared of fear because it's true. Fear will separate you from your higher being, your knowing of what to do. Fear will put you in a state of panic. But we can use fear positively. We don't have to be victims of all the people who are trying to put us in a state of fear. That's what the dictators do. That's what all the negative people do. They're trying to make us scared, like threatening to hurt us, threatening, you know, all kinds of awful things will happen, so we go into a lot of fear. But mastering fear will make all the difference. Fear is actually the feeling of something is not true. I'm so afraid the world is going to end and dictators take over because power, you know, force, domination, cruelty is more powerful than love. That makes me so afraid. The fear is saying it's not true. That's not how life works. Fear is actually pointing out something that's false. I need to investigate that. So I think it through and I realize I'm so scared because I think something awful is going to happen, but nothing awful has to happen. It's just a bad movie. I want to leave a bad movie and go to the good movie. So fear you use to tune into the falsehoods, and you realize how it's not true, such that, you know, I can look at the dictators and, like, oh, I thought they were so powerful, they were going to cause so much harm. And then I realize, actually, these are really weak, mentally ill people who don't understand love, don't understand life at all. So actually, if I choose love as the real source of power and domination, cruelty is just a sign of weakness, I can start getting back on track with the spiritual guidance that will keep me safe. And rapidly, the negative people, the cruelty, the domination, that will move out of my reality. That will no longer be in my world because I don't function that way. I don't believe in it anymore. I'm not afraid of that anymore.
1: Well,
0: what about... I'm sorry. I wanted to answer channeled material. Yes, if you build trust with yourself, you can absolutely find the channeled sources that you trust. But trust, again, is like always trust yourself. If somebody says something that isn't true for you, you can let it go. So, for example, I really like Bashar. Bashar is a channeled entity. I find most everything he says to be very useful. Sometimes he says things that just I don't find useful. I'm not going to worry about whether he's right or not. I'm just like, that's not really relevant to me. I don't really think about that. When he talks a lot about the hybrid programs and the ET content, I don't know, whatever. Like, I care about what I care about. That's what I can trust.
1: All right. You talk about human evolution. Of course, we have the idea of a new age. But if you lived in parts of the world, in the Congo, and if you lived in Gaza, there'd be no evidence of a higher consciousness playing out in multitudes of humanity. What is your idea around that, that these people will never be able to access this kind of higher consciousness, if you will, because of the circumstances that they find themselves in?
0: Well, the circumstances, remember, that's the man-made stuff, and that is the stuff that can change very quickly when we follow our spiritual guidance. In fact, I mean, I understand what you're saying in terms of all the fruits of civilization. We see that in the developed nations. In the third world, we tend to think of like, oh, these poor people, they have nothing. They have nature. They have their feelings. They have their relationships. They have their synchronicities. They have guidance happening all the time. In fact, it has nothing to do with civilization. It has to do with the nature, the guidance that is there wherever we are. Wherever we are, wherever we go, there we are. We're always with ourselves. So, yeah, whatever your circumstances are, you can start tuning into nature. You can start tuning into your own intuition, your own guidance. Very quickly, things can turn around. You don't want to stay stuck on like, well, I don't have money, so my life is over. Or, you know, there's a war going on, so they're going to find me and kill me. That's the negative thinking that isn't true. Guidance will take us to a better place right away.
1: Okay, I'm going to open up the phone lines here now at 617-552-4686.
0: Okay, and I believe you want me to call back on a different line, right?
1: So yeah, call back on the other line, and we'll connect with any callers that we have. Once again, the number here is 617-552-4686 for any questions, comments, and opinions. Complaints about what you might have heard so far, give us a call here, and I'll get back to you after a little music break. Once again, 617-552-4686.

0: Okay, caller, hold the line, okay?
1: Yes.
0: Okay. Hello. Hello.
1: Hi.
0: Carl. Oh, good.

0: Okay, we have a caller online. Good morning, you're on with Carl Schroeder.
1: Good morning. I missed the first 10 minutes. Did he explain the meaning of life? I have a question about life, but maybe I already got answered. Should I ask my question about the meaning of life?
0: Yes, go right ahead.
1: Okay. One, there are no victims. We're all part of the collective consciousness that all it is God. So we're just having a nice trip here. And that there's no victims, all these different terrible things and wonderful things. They're all just the real, it's the dream. We're actually the butterfly, and this is the dream. That's one. The other one is that we're children of like a higher consciousness, and we're here in a school to learn and eventually be co-creators with that all that is. Those are my two choices. What do you think of those?
0: Carl, did you
2: Okay,
0: hear that?
2: good. Good, thank you. Can you hear me okay?
0: Yes.
2: All right. So you're giving me a forced kind of two choices. I understand where you're coming from. I may say something that may be a third option. Basically, there's a lot of misunderstanding in the false belief systems that are very materialistic. The materialism says there's only one world. The materialism doesn't allow everyone to have their own reality, their own consciousness. In fact, every single being, every single consciousness is its own universe. We need to get away from thinking about there being this collective. We're all part of the collective. We have to change the collective. We have to wake up the collective. No, forget it. There's no collective. Every single person is their own timeline, their own universe. What we're seeing is that people are, even the best intentioned people, they're focused on like, I've got to change the world. If you're nice about it, you don't want to kill people, you just want to convert people. And then we see all this suffering that comes from trying to change other people, change the world, and we say, okay, well, that's not really there, or it's necessary suffering. You'll see, it'll be great when we all wake up together. There's no waking up together. We need to focus on each of us is coming from our own universe, our own astral heaven, our own paradise of the spiritual world. In the spiritual world, we are all coordinated, but in the physical world, we're here on separate missions. So if somebody is suffering, yes, they really are suffering. They are victims of their beliefs. It's not a victim of outside circumstances. It's being a victim of our own misconceptions of how things work. So, an example I like, a good metaphor is, imagine you have a really nice car and you want to drive your car to your friend's, you want to get to your friend's house. You want to have a wonderful afternoon visiting your friend with your car. But you've never driven your car before and you don't even know how to start it. So some people, they get in the car, they turn on the radio, they start boogieing to the music. It's like, oh yeah, this is good energy. This is good vibes. This will surely start the car. This car still doesn't start because you just have to push the button or turn the key, but they didn't know that. Or another example would be the people who want to struggle. It's like, oh, the way I make my car work is that I get out and I push it. I have to turn the wheels physically. Well, that's the hardest way to do things. So there are all these ways of mismanaging our lives that lead to true struggle and suffering. But it's just an experience of struggle and suffering that didn't have to be. Just learn how your reality works, push the button, turn the key, and your personal life will work, and that will synchronize with other people who are running their lives correctly. So there's no collective. It's just every individual running your life better. You will meet more people who run their life better too. That's the law of attraction. You meet dysfunctional people, the more you're dysfunctional. You will meet functional people, the more you're functional. And then our human mind imagines that there's one reality, but there's never one reality. It's each of us has our own reality, how we're learning to follow our spiritual guidance and run our life better. Does that make
1: What do
2: sense?
1: you say? I like that for the most part. What about the idea that everyone comes here with different baggage? Is that because of previous not knowing what to do with that car? We
2: Right,
1: don't all
2: sure.
1: come here
2: Yeah,
1: equally,
2: absolutely.
1: physically or, you know.
2: What's happening is the suffering comes from not understanding how life really works. And then the karma, the baggage, is our personal history of making the wrong choices. Oh my God, that hurt this time, that hurt that time. I have a whole trauma history because I didn't know how to follow my spiritual guidance. So we're not blaming victims here. We're empowering victims. We're saying, yes, you really did have suffering and trauma, but you could come out of it anytime just following your spiritual guidance. You could heal very quickly. You could turn things around following your spiritual guidance. So let's see, again, I'm sorry, what was your question?
1: But, you know, just how, like, someone might come and be a blind person or a Down syndrome, different conditions of birth.
2: Right, exactly. So what's interesting is if we try to fix other people's problems, it's hopeless. We cannot, you know, there's this whole... This whole morality of, like, we're supposed to help other people, we're supposed to fix other people. We cannot fix other people. That will feel endlessly complicated and difficult. But our own baggage, our own, you know, whatever trauma history or whatever genetic problems, whatever complications, you know, that I'm in poverty, whatever, that will become very easy to fix. Even though we have a lot of baggage, our baggage weighs nothing when we start following our spiritual guidance, because our baggage is actually a reflection of our spiritual lessons. I came into this world to learn, say, how to love. So then I'm incarnated, I'm around some really unloving people. As soon as I trust my own inner being and follow my spiritual guidance, hey, I don't want to be like these unloving, cruel people. I want to be a more loving person. Very quickly, what used to be our baggage is now our strength of realizing, like, I want to choose this direction, follow my spiritual guidance. So that's why we can see a lot of people have terrible handicaps, terrible traumatic backgrounds, and yet they can turn it around very quickly and find tremendous strength and be incredibly, incredibly inspiring to people, because somehow they overcame their incredible handicaps to become this really functioning person. It's just because they're following their spiritual guidance, that's all.
1: Okay, one more thing, please. Is this a dance of life then, and it's, quote, just a dance, or is there a goal at the end to be like co-creators, you know, in another realm or something? Is it just a dance of life then that we're getting in touch with just perfecting ourselves?
2: There, you're asking if what's the goal? Is there a goal?
1: Yes.
2: Yeah, absolutely, there's a goal. So the bigger picture is that we are each our own universe. We are each everything. We see, our consciousness makes a copy of everything. See, we can argue with people about facts of a reality, but we can't argue with the fact that they have their own experience. Everyone has their own experience. It's your own consciousness copy of everything. So everyone has their own universe. The goal is to learn how to run your universe really smoothly. And the smooth running universe that we come from, it already exists. So we're learning to follow our own example, our own instructions, to become the smooth-running universe. So our goal is, when we start incarnating, say, like, you know, as a higher being, we looked at Earth, we said, wow, Earth is a really complex, amazing place. People have, like, really advanced spiritual lessons there, because you have to learn to not choose the negative, to choose the positive. Learn to trust yourself on Earth, because otherwise you get into a lot of really, you know, awful situations on Earth. There are other planets where it's very smooth and easy always, but Earth is very challenging. It's a master class in creatorship. So the goal is to learn how to create our own lives in the best way. We set up spiritual lessons such as coming to Earth. I'm going to have advanced lessons in choosing positive beliefs and trusting myself. There is a goal. Our goal is to have the most wonderful life, to live happy ever after, and then just keep growing and expanding from there until we will always expand more. We will always discover more of how our life can be balanced and centered and whole and perfect. We can always connect more parts of ourselves, other lifetimes, becoming more of our soul. There's always more growth to do. Getting past this initial hurdle of Earth, that Earth right now is just challenging us to master our belief systems and get on track with our own inner guidance. That is a big challenge. But beyond that, it's just happy ever after, forever learning to consciously create the most wonderful life. That's the goal.
1: So we do have free will within the context of our limited knowing self is where we have the free will to practice choosing the best things. So that is our free will. It's not predetermined
2: exactly
1: that we're going to achieve this.
2: Right? Exactly. Our free will, it's interesting. Our free will is whether or not to follow this perfect plan. It's
1: yeah,
2: kind of like going to a restaurant, and it's like, on the menu are some of your most favorite foods you want to enjoy. All you have to do is follow the instructions, follow the menu. Let me get to the part of the menu that has the right things I want to order. So the free will is whether we fight the menu, we fight the system, and we never get to what we planned for ourselves, or do I choose to go along with the plan? So there's a little bit of free will. Bashar, channeled entity I like, he compares it to you have a long hallway to walk down. When you incarnate, you already have your whole life planned for a wonderful hallway to walk down, and it's a dynamically updated plan. If you make a mistake, don't worry, things will shift and adjust. The free will, when we get on Earth, is how to walk down that hallway. Do we walk down the hallway and have a wonderful time, or do we fight it? Do we try to crawl on the ceiling? Do we constantly, like, scream and run away? You know, it's how well we accept our own itinerary for a wonderful life. That's our free will.
1: Yeah. Well, I love talking with you, and I it's been great. One last thing is I had this feeling years ago with the channel, the education, being educated, so to speak, by a channeler. And what came to me was like if I put a large trash bag over myself, now and all the beings that interact with me are just touching on that trash bag, and I'm deciding how to interpret what that is. You see what I'm saying? I'm in my own little capsule, like you're saying, that idea of my own self. And these people are like actors in the play, and I decide how to respond to them. But and they're in their own too. We're all in our own little capsulized reality. That's what you're saying, anyway, right?
2: Excellent. Very good. Because I often talk about we're each in our own energy bubble, and so the idea is, we can communicate with each other, even though we are in our own energy bubble, we can let information and communication in. So we want to look for all the little clues in which our spirit guides are talking to us, little signs, little synchronicities, feelings, memories, and stuff like that. It's just that if we're waiting for someone to like walk in the room and say, do this, do that, that's not going to happen. It's going to start small, all the little, you know, energy bubble, all the little perturbations that are speaking to us.
1: Yeah. Well, thank you. Thanks for all the time. I enjoy it. Thanks. And have a great day, you guys.
0: Okay. Thank you so much for calling.
2: You asked some great questions. Thank you very much.
0: Yeah, I very much appreciate that you calling. Thank you. And the number here is 617-552-4686. 617-552-4686. I'm sorry. 617-552-4686 is the number. All right, Carly, I want to make sure that I let folks know what your various services are and how they can get in touch with you.
2: Thank you, yes. So I set up one URL. So my system is called Inner Selves Mastery, Mastering the Inner World, because that's where all the decisions, all the guidance is. So Inner Selves Mastery, so ISM, kind of a little joke. It's like ism, that's my system. So www.signupism.com has some quick links to my meetup classes, my YouTube channel, coaching services. Yeah, I do all that. Mostly, the two things I really love to do are the coaching services. So you get in touch with me, we can set up, you know, you can try me for 15 minutes for free, see what it's like. But I have some really nice coaching clients. I can help people sort out, validate, help them understand, help them to empower themselves to get out of the negative belief systems on track with their positive beliefs. And then the YouTube channel, I love to make ascension art. Basically, artful lectures. It's a lot of information, but I also combine it with music, inspiration, art history. I try to make really inspiring, informative sort of edutainment, like spiritual edutainment. So I've got a YouTube channel called Inner Selves Mastery. If you search for that, you'll find it. Those are two things I love to do, and I'm basically just open to the future. I'm looking forward to lots of collaborations and connections with people.
0: Yeah. One more time, the contact website.
2: Sure. So signupism, S-I-G-N, signupism.com has quick links to my YouTube channel, coaching services, and I should say a little more about my meetups. So Meetup is a great platform for, you know, hosting different online or in-person events. I run a lot of meetups. I love to run community events. Every Sunday, I have my equivalent of church from 11 a.m. to 1 p.m. I talk on esoteric topics. There's some sharing time. There's a meditation at the end. So check that out. If you look for, again, Inner Selves Mastery, my meetup is called Inner Selves for Outer Mastery, but you'll get to it if you search for Inner Selves Mastery. Every Monday night, I run a dream group. The middle Tuesdays, I run a Mystic Experiences Sharing Group to help people feel grounded and validated, to help figure out their own experiences. It's all about encouraging people to trust yourself, and you can trust yourself if you have the proper positive belief systems to understand how life really works.
0: Now, what counsel might you have for people who get very, very depressed about the news and our current president just ruining the planet, from my perspective?
2: Absolutely.
0: How do you not get depressed or feel kind of fatalistic, pessimistic about where things are going on this planet?
2: Right. So I would say approach it from two angles. One angle is respect and feel more of your own personal experience. If you're depressed, do, like I said, the 20-minute motion meditation. Set a timer for 20 minutes. Feel your depression. Really get into it, because it's your personal energy that's going to connect you to your personal guidance, your personal plan. So feel your feelings in these managed, well-intentioned segments of 20 minutes, and then give yourself a break and see what kind of new ideas, inspirations, insights come to you. The other approach I would say is learn the new belief systems. You got to have more flexibility in beliefs. Obviously, if we think there's only one reality, we're locked in a room with a psychopath, he's violent, and he's like ruining the planet, then yeah, we're going to be depressed. I mean, that's horrible, but that's not how things really work. Each of us has our own reality. When we see somebody who's trashing the planet, think in terms of they are trashing their planet. How much am I reacting to it, afraid that it's going to affect me too? If we have a reaction, that means that we have some false beliefs to work through. But when you have really worked through your own personal stuff, done the shadow work, the emotions, find the new beliefs, you will get to a point where I'm very clear. When I read the news, that is a different reality. That is what that person is doing to their planet, their Earth. I'm in a different parallel Earth. This is not fantasy. It's not escapism when you really feel it. If you're kind of like, you know, don't tell me any bad news, I've got to stay happy, you know, toxic positivity, that is fantasy escapism. When you've really done the shadow work, you feel it. You're connected to your spiritual guidance. I am not going to the same place that those people are going to. They're destroying their world. I am healing my world.
0: Does meditation play any role in your self mastery?
2: Yes, absolutely. And do whatever kind of meditation works for you. So like I said, I call it an emotion meditation, when you set a 20-minute timer and feel your feelings. Get to the depth of what's going on inside of you. Other meditations, classic silent meditation, you're just relaxing and letting yourself kind of de-stress and letting guidance come in. Just mindfulness meditations. Everything you do, do it with a deep sense of gratitude, being present, really noticing and appreciating the details. Meditation, it's really an approach to life, kind of slowing down, letting in the detail, letting it be that the world is actually safe for me. I have spiritual guidance. I am meant to enjoy this life.
0: All right, getting back to the news, you think people should ignore, not tune into CNN or MSNBC or Fox, just let it all be?
2: Absolutely not ignore.
0: Okay.
2: No, but just notice what you're really reacting to. If you need to read the news because you're really freaked out and upset and you got to get to the bottom of your feelings, then don't doom scroll, don't endlessly read the news, but find something that really upsets you and then do the emotion meditation, get in touch with yourself. And then if somebody else is ignoring the news, they're really busy into their thing, you don't need to tell them, like, you need to listen to the news, that's what worked for me, and you got to do it too. Let everybody be finding their own way to connect with their inner world. You listen to the news when you need to listen to the news. You turn it off when you're tuned into yourself and you don't need to listen to the news. So everybody needs to find what's working for them to get back on their spiritual plan.
0: All right. One more time, how do people connect with Inner Selves Mastery?
2: Yes. Googling is so great these days. Just search for Inner Selves Mastery and you'll find it. I have a URL set up called signupism, signupism.com. That has quick links to my meetups. I run meetings every Sunday, Monday Dream Group, Tuesday Mystic Group. I've got a YouTube channel with lots of really great artful information, and I have coaching services and other projects in the works. So there you go.
0: Now, would you like to come back and maybe talk about dreams and dream work?
2: That's absolutely. That's one of my favorite topics. I have personal favorite topics, and in general, I can talk on a lot of topics, but yeah, talking about dream work, talking about other lifetimes, how do you work with your past lives, talking about relationships, how do you harvest your energy, your soul retrieval from the various relationships in your life. Those are three big areas I'd love to talk about.
0: All right. Thank you very much, Carl Schroeder, for expanding our awareness regarding Inner Selves Mastery. And you are tuned to 90.3 WZBC in Newton. Join me again Saturday morning. Carl, just hold the line for me for a sec. Okay. Join me again 7 a.m. for Music in the Ambient Vein. 9:30, Ellen. I keep saying Ellen Watts comes your way. We're used to. Dietrich Pessin presents the astrology report for the week ahead. And Expanding Awareness comes your way, on which I do conduct mostly live interviews regarding the paranormal, holistic health, or some environmental topic. And enjoy your dreams, folks. And if you want to contact me, you can call me at 552-4686, or you could shoot me an email at expandingawareness@yahoo.com. Maybe you want to be presented on the program, or you want to pass along some contacts for persons who would expand our awareness in many, many different areas of topics and life. So we're going to make sounds of dissent in a moment here. And again, join me again, 10 a.m. for Expanding Awareness.
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3: I understand the pinch that people are feeling in America, but for those in the most precarious positions around the world, this Iran crisis, if you want to call it that, couldn't have come at a worse time, because we were already facing an absolutely huge humanitarian toll from 60 conflicts going on around the world before February the 28th, when this war started.
4: Hello, I'm BBC News chief presenter Katrina Perry, and this is The Interview from the BBC World Service, the best conversations coming out of the BBC. 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
8: These companies don't care what governments do.
9: This is a war. The first thing that we want is the war to end.
4: For this interview, I met David Miliband, president of the International Rescue Committee at the BBC studios in Washington, D.C. Miliband, who was previously British Foreign Secretary, first took up the post in 2013 overseeing the New York headquartered organization whose humanitarian relief operations are active in over 40 war-affected countries. As the world navigates multiple conflicts across the Middle East and Africa, in places such as Sudan, Lebanon, and Gaza, the resulting humanitarian crises continue to grow and are being further compounded by cuts to international aid, by the breakdown of the rules-based order, and by the knock-on effects of the conflict in Iran on international trade and shipping. This means that aid organisations like the IRC are increasingly having to adapt how they respond.
3: It's what we call a new world disorder. 60 wars, 120 million people

0: humanitarian situation in many countries there, but what impact do you see the US and Israeli-led war on Iran has had in the last few months?
1: I think the crisis in the Middle East is having a double effect. First of all, obviously, on the people in the region, those who are under fire, whether in Iran or in Lebanon or in Israel or in the Gulf, there are direct effects. I mean, in Lebanon, 1 million people displaced from their homes by the conflict. But the second element is the global element. Everyone in America's worried about their gas prices. But obviously, if you're a farmer in West Africa, the fertilizer prices have gone through the roof because 30% of the world's fertilizer is meant to come through the Straits of Hormuz and is not going through now. If you're desperate for fuel to help you get humanitarian aid around the world, you're facing higher fuel prices. So I understand the pinch that people are feeling in America. But for those in the most precarious positions around the world, this Iran crisis, if you want to call it that, couldn't have come at a worse time, because we were already facing an absolutely huge humanitarian toll from 60 conflicts going on around the world before February the 28th, when this war started.
0: You mentioned the large number of people displaced in Lebanon there. How challenging is it trying to offer help to those individuals?
1: Well, Lebanon is always the victim of other people's wars, and here's a prime example of it. I was in Beirut myself 5 weeks ago, and just thinking about one in five of the population uprooted by a conflict. This is a country that got its credible government last year. So 2025 was a year of some hope in Lebanon. 2026, it's been dashed. Now, getting to the people is not the difficult thing. We're working in government shelters. We're working outside government shelters. But there's obvious danger, because you've seen the death toll mounting even after the so-called ceasefire was declared. So it's not an access problem, if you like. We can get the people, but they're in danger, and so are the aid workers, who frankly are Lebanese, who are working for us.
0: But they also are being prevented from returning to their homes. You know, Israel has essentially occupied a large part of Lebanon and is telling people they won't be able to go back there for the foreseeable future. How do you navigate that?
1: Well, the most chilling thing is the woman who said to me, she's there with her 7-year-old kid. She used to be in a business that was on the Israel-Lebanon border. They moved to Tyre on the Mediterranean Sea. They've been bombed out of that now. And she said, I don't know if I can ever go home. And that's almost the worst thing that anyone could face. So it's very, very stark. People feel that they've got no option but to move. They're going only with that which they can carry. And obviously, it's a situation of really stark fear that the people of Lebanon are facing.
0: It also seems that there's very little progress being made in terms of getting to some resolution regarding Iran. Do you think the international community is doing enough there, or is prepared to put enough pressure on?
1: Well, I think it's very important to understand the difference between a cessation of hostilities, a ceasefire, and an eventual peace settlement. We're a very, very long way away from this war being well and truly over. Obviously, President Trump is negotiating with the Iranians through the Pakistani good offices. There's a desperate global need for this wound to be staunched. What the people, the civilians who we're serving, need is for international support, whether that be in Lebanon or any of the other crises. Because, of course, one of the dangers of this Iran crisis is not just the people it hits locally, not just the international effects on fuel, but what happened to discussion of Sudan? What happened to the discussion of Gaza? What about the people who were kicked into Bangladesh from Myanmar 8 years ago? They're no longer in the news. And then, of course, it comes and bites you, because there's a long-running crisis in Democratic Republic of Congo, and there's now an Ebola outbreak, a country which was subject to years of war. It's obviously in the scissors effect of rising conflict and declining aid flows, and that's a very dangerous situation.
0: And we'll talk about Ebola in just a moment, but just to stick with the Middle East for now, you mentioned Gaza there. Has that become forgotten in the wake of the recent developments?
1: Yes, I think it has. I mean, we've got day-by-day reports of the situation from our teams on the ground. And obviously, it's better to have the reduction in violence than that which existed before the ceasefire. But you've been reporting that there's still large numbers of people being killed. There's still significant military operations. And now there's the suggestion that 70% of Gaza should be Israeli occupied. That means 2 million people squeezed into 30% of a territory that they were previously living

0: across. So I think that the Gaza ceasefire of 6 months ago, first of all, there's still a lot of military action taking place, but obviously the hope there was of progress. That's a very, very long way off.
1: What role do you see international law having in these sorts of crises? I mean, there have been various allegations levied at Israel in relation to Gaza, in relation to Lebanon now as well.
0: Well, I think that the only protection that civilians have is the law. But when the law is not obeyed, it's a danger for civilians everywhere. I mean, however you look at it, the attacks on health centers around the Israel, the loss of aid workers, more than 600 aid workers killed, the loss of civilian life, 100,000 civilians killed in conflict in 2025. I think I'm right in saying you're more likely to be killed if you're a civilian in conflict than if you're a soldier. These are all situations where the protections of international law are not being honored. And that's at a global statistical level. But every one of these statistics has individual people. And of course, we learned the price of not having laws of war before 1945. That's why the laws have been put there. And I think it's incredibly important that whether at the UN or elsewhere, there's a recognition that these laws are all that stands between all of us as civilians and absolute bedlam.
1: Do you think, though, those international organisations, those international norms have been undermined in recent years?
0: Oh, undoubtedly. Well, there's no question about it, undoubtedly. I've talked for a long time since when I first started the International Rescue Committee, two of our aid workers were killed while driving an ambulance in northwestern Syria. And they were killed by a missile that came from the combination of the Syrian and Russian forces. And I've talked since then about the growing age of impunity that exists in conflict zones around the world. We're dealing with the symptoms of political failure, but obviously the more impunity, the more symptoms there are to deal with.
1: Do you think so? Sometimes you're shouting into a void on that you're not getting a response back?
0: Well, I think certainly many of our colleagues feel that they're shouting about a situation on the ground and they're not, and the politics is going in the wrong direction, not the right direction. And the international laws that were established after 1945, that refugees shouldn't be sent back where it's not safe, that civilians have a right to life as well as to international aid, that hospital and health facilities should be protected. Those are, they're not grandiose. This is absolute bare minimum that we're talking about of people being able to keep body and soul together during conflict. And it's incredibly important that those of us with a voice are able to bring testimony of what's actually happening on the ground.
1: So if international organizations are weakened, what about regional powers then? Again, if we stick to the example of the Middle East for now, we have seen a rallying there of Gulf and Arab states. Are they the ones that have greater power now to improve situations, be it humanitarian, civilian, or moving to these negotiations?
0: Well, I think that wherever you look, what you see is fragmentation. You can see fragmentation in the Middle East as the distance between Saudi Arabia and the United Arab Emirates grows. You can see fragmentation around Sudan, the world's largest humanitarian crisis. And I think this is a global order that isn't just becoming two great powers, US and China, not just multipolar, five or six powers. What I think the Iran war demonstrates is you've got many powers with a lot of leverage over the lives of a lot of people. That's why I think it's right to call it a multi-aligned world. It's a fragmented global landscape in which even a country as powerful as the United States can't click its fingers and get what it wants. That's a different world order. In fact, it's what we call a new world disorder. 60 wars, 120 million people refugees and displaced, 300 million people hungry, plus another 45 million, according to the World Food Programme, as a result of the constrictions in the Straits of Hormuz. That's a disordered world, and people can inveigh against international institutions as much as they like, but the problem we're facing is not that there's too strong an international system, it's too weak.
2: 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Let's return to my conversation with David Miliband.
1: While many of the conflicts are about borders, pandemics and disease, don't care about borders at all. And if we look at the case of Ebola currently in the Democratic Republic of Congo and in Uganda, obviously there have been many outbreaks of Ebola in the DRC that your organisation has been involved with. What's the assessment of your team on the ground about this particular outbreak?
0: Well, it's bad and it's getting worse and it's catastrophic for too many people. This is a strain of Ebola that isn't picked up by tests. So many people are getting tested, told they're okay, but that was because it was the Zaire strain, not the current strain. That makes it very dangerous. You're absolutely right to say that there's a Ugandan aspect to this. It's cross-border as well as within the Democratic Republic of Congo. There's a number of factors that are driving this disease. One, war. There's 120 different militias in Eastern Democratic Republic of Congo. Secondly, very weak health infrastructure. So that the water and sanitation, the latrines, the basics that help keep people clean and safe. Two-thirds of the people who have so far been hit by this Ebola outbreak are women and girls. So there's an interesting angle there because they're often the carers. And this isn't a disease that's spread by people breathing. It's spread by the touching of bodies, of bodily fluid. So it's very dangerous. It's a 21-day incubation period. So people are moving around without knowing that they've got it. And that's why we're calling so passionately for, yes, the direct help, PPE, the protective equipment, but also the strengthening of health facilities, the support of health workers, and critically, trusted intermediaries, trusted people in the local community say, for goodness sake, don't touch that dead body. Because there's all sorts of local practice that needs to be overcome if this disease is to be contained. It's not just a matter of building health centres. We're at a much more basic level than that.
1: Do you think have the authorities got a handle on the scale of this yet?
0: Well, I think it's better that you take the words of the Director General of the World Health Organization. He's the man in the best position. And what he's doing is sounding the alarm. He, after 36 hours... after the first case, he didn't wait for a committee to sit. He declared an emergency. Quite right. That's the sort of reaction time that we need. He's warning that this is going to get worse before it gets better. And he's pleading, really, in the strongest possible terms for a massive international response on the fronts I've described about PPE, about water and sanitation, because this isn't a global pandemic in the making, but it's going to affect tens of thousands, if not hundreds of thousands of people.
1: And how difficult is it to do those things you're describing there, be it PPE, be it contact tracing, quarantine, so on, when you are in an active conflict zone?
0: Well, it's much, much more difficult. I think the contact tracing, that would be great, but we're a long way from that. Those with symptoms, we're trying to make sure are kept secluded and separate. Those who are treating them, the health workers, you've got to keep them safe because they're obviously dealing with many patients. The basic water and sanitation infrastructure, latrines, absolutely key. And then this community engagement. I learned this when I went to Sierra Leone and Liberia at the time of the 2016 Ebola outbreak. I went myself and I sat and talked to people. And what they said was, look, in the end, this is about who is trusted. And trusted in the community are aid workers. I mean, most of our aid workers, 95% of our aid workers are local staff. It's trusted local organizations who can explain, look, you can't do the traditional practices. You've got to treat this as a real emergency. And the head of the WHO, I think, is absolutely right. Also, the head of the African Center for Disease Control. They're doing more than appealing. They're warning about what will happen unless this is properly addressed.
1: And when you're talking about that local response and that local trust, I just want to ask you about something else, because we've seen protests in Kenya about the US wanting to build a facility there. It's in the process of staffing it with US medics, a 50-bed facility where they will take any US citizens impacted by Ebola from the DRC and Uganda to Kenya for treatment. We've seen locals protesting about that, concerns from the doctors in Kenya, government watchdogs, about the risks that that potentially poses to the Kenyans. Now, President Ruto has said there's no risk to the population, everything is being protected, and he's doing this by way of a mutual agreement to the US. But what's your take on a scenario like that in terms of management?
0: I hadn't heard about that individual case, but there's some history here because the Kenyan High Court has intervened in a case where the American government was offering some support, some funding for Kenyan health services if health patient data on Kenyans was given to American companies. The High Court has intervened in that. So you've got that going on. Secondly, the history is obviously that American citizens who have Ebola have previously been treated in America. So I think there's a feeling on the continent of Africa that they've got enough problems to be dealing with without having to deal with other people's problems. I'm not briefed on the individual case, but I think it's a very interesting example of where you said rightly, health and illness doesn't respect borders, but international coordination is of course fragmenting, and the US has pulled out of the World Health Organization. So all of this contributes to a climate in which countries are looking left and right and wondering how do they look after their own people if there's really not enough to go around.
1: Do you think, are we seeing a greater sort of sense of inequality between the rich countries and the less well-off ones?
0: I think we're seeing the gravest inequality between those who are born in relatively stable states and those who are born in crisis or conflict-affected states. We list every year at the International Rescue Committee the 20 countries in greatest humanitarian need. They're basically all conflict countries led by Sudan, the world's largest humanitarian crisis. The gravest inequality and the greatest danger is if you're born in a conflict state, because your life chances are so much lower than if you're born in a stable state. If you're born in a stable state that used to be poor, I mean, countries like South Korea have gone from being aid recipients to aid donors. Countries like India and China are making massive gains. Those are countries with government, the rule of law, a whole range of other institutions. If you're born in the midst of conflict, if you're born in Sudan today, your life chances are massively reduced. Now, of course, there are many inequalities around the world, but that is emerging as the biggest one. 60% of the world's extreme poor are now born in conflict and fragile states.
1: And so when we see aid budgets being cut in those wealthier countries, and as you mentioned, the World Health Organization being quite undermined and underfunded, what impact is that having for you?
0: Big. I mean, my own organization's lost about $400, $450 million of government funding in the last year.
1: What does that mean in a practical way then?
0: Well, that means that children in Afghanistan who we were teaching are no longer being taught. It means that a health center in South Sudan for refugees from Sudan is no longer open. It means a reduction also in health facilities in the Democratic Republic of Congo, even in Utiri province. So there are very practical impacts of this. And my point is always, there's a moral argument for an effective aid system, but there's also a strategic argument, because this is a connected world and problems don't stay in the places that they start. And that's the case for having an enlightened approach to spending a small proportion of government funding, certainly small compared to what every country spends on its domestic infrastructure, on its domestic population, that is trying to tackle these global problems. Because after all, poor countries are paying a lot in debt repayments, they're not getting the recompense on the aid side.
1: So how do you activate the political will for that?
0: I think the way is to take away the myths. One, we're the leaders in impact evaluation. We can show you how to treat malnutrition with a 92% recovery rate. We've got to be leaders in cost effectiveness. We've done 30 million doses of vaccine in war-torn countries at $2 a shot. I defy anyone to say it's not worth a vaccination for $2 a shot. We've also got to recognize that there are longer term ways of reforming the international aid system. So just to give you a very practical example, the new technology means you can anticipate climate shocks. Let's anticipate them and let's help people insulate themselves, adapt to climate change rather than just react after the event. So we've got to reform the way humanitarian aid works, as well as proving the case that interventions can be impactful and cost effective.
1: Do you think leaders have become more insular in their thinking, though?
0: Undoubtedly, there's a focus. All politics is local is not a new phrase. It's a very old phrase. But my point is that local can come crashing into your living room from outside. Because, I mean, what's local in a world of pandemics? What's local in a world of international economic linkages? What's local when the blockage of the Straits of Hormuz puts up the gas price in Washington, D.C.?
1: What do you think needs to change then, if you were to sort of single out one thing, what would make the biggest difference?
0: Well, I think that there's no silver bullet for this, it's important to say. I'm a great believer that the impact of the programs is the absolute key to showing that this is money that's being well spent. And the scare stories that go around about where, in fact, the money's going don't actually stand up to scrutiny. What we can show is that the malnutrition, the vaccination, the education is a good investment, and it's delivered by local people, which has an economic rebound as well. The recovery of women from domestic and sexual violence. These are investments, and I don't think people have lost their morality. I think what they want to know is that the money's going to be well spent, and that's a good demand.
1: Having been a politician, can you sort of see the thinking whereby perhaps leaders are trying to think, how do I sell this to my domestic population? How do I say, well, we're not going to put that into our own schools, we're going to put that into schools?
0: Well, totally. I mean, the polling, though, shows people are pretty sensible. 89% of the American public said that they think that 1% of the federal budget should go on international aid. In other words, for every $99 you're spending at home, you spend a $1 on the international aid. Now, that's actually the amount that was spent before the US administration cut 83% of their programs. So I don't think it's right to think that people have lost all sense of being part of a global community. What they want is a sense of prioritization. They've got big problems at home. They want to see them tackled. But I think there's also a way of making the case on these very practical issues that not only is there a big problem, not only is it worth doing something about it, but there's real knowledge about how to do something about it in a cost-effective way.
1: So are you hopeful for the future? Do you have a point of optimism?
0: Well, I'm an optimistic person. We're all getting younger, obviously, so we become more and more youthfully idealistic. What's the point of giving up? We've got more resources to do more good than at any time in human history. So more fool us if we don't use the resources well.
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5: Today on Law and Disorder, we look at the compiled shocking distortions by corporate media in its coverage of the Israel-U.S. attacks and genocide of the people of Gaza and the occupied territory.
6: Our guest, Professor Robin Anderson, is the author of The Complicit Lens, U.S. Media Coverage of Israel's Genocide in Gaza, which examines how the U.S. establishment media repeated Israeli talking points in the reporting of the war after October 7, 2023.
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7: I'm New York City attorney and author Michael Stephen Smith.
8: And I'm Maria Hall, Los Angeles civil rights lawyer.
7: For over 2 years now, the world has witnessed not only a devastating war on Gaza, but also a fierce battle over how that war has been covered in the media. We've seen headlines repeated before facts were verified. We've seen civilian deaths described in passive language that obscures responsibility. We've watched journalists, students, doctors, and even UN officials dismissed or marginalized when their accounts challenged official narratives, sometimes costing lives. 300 Palestinian journalists have been killed, many deliberately. All the while, independent reporting and social media footage taken by individuals on the ground show a different reality in the Israeli and U.S. government narratives that dominate mainstream media coverage. So what happens when the press stops acting as a watchdog and instead becomes an amplifier for state power? How can the public make informed moral decisions when reporting is shaped by concentrated political and corporate interests? And what obligations do journalists have when governments are pushing narratives in times of war? Our guest today will help us think thoughtfully and critically about these issues. Professor Robin Anderson once taught at St. John's University. She's now retired. She was a media critic, longtime scholar of war propaganda and political communication. Her new book, The Complicit Lens,
6: U.S. media coverage of Israel's genocide in Gaza examines how major U.S. media institutions covered the war after October 7, 2023, and how corporate journalism helped manufacture public consent for catastrophic violence while narrowing the scope of speech and debate. Robin Anderson, a hearty welcome back to Law and Disorder Radio.
9: Oh, it's great to be here. Thanks, Michael.
5: Before we get into the substance of your book, I want to ask you about a story that we're still learning more about. A flotilla of European activists went to Gaza to bring aid. The Israeli military subjected them to unthinkable violence. Shockingly, it was Israel's own national security minister, Itamar Ben-Gvir, who released a video of the imprisoned activists and the audio of their screams. Since much of what we'll be talking about today is how the Israeli and U.S. governments downplay violence, what are your thoughts about this intentional release of video and audio by Israel?
9: Yes. Thanks, Maria. I think it really has to do with Israel's self-proclaimed superiority and that they have not been called to account by the international community, and they continue to escalate the awful escalating violence and brutality that they have perpetrated onto the Palestinians for so long. And now European leaders and everybody around the world saw how Israel was treating European citizens, putting them in stress positions on the Gvir tape. And the way initially Israeli and U.S. officials responded was, oh, Ben-Gvir, he's the real terrible person. His face has now become the face of Israeli brutality. And a lot of the focus was, this is one guy. This is just this horrible person. Most people were angry, not at Israel and the actions and the way they treated the flotilla members, but against Ben-Gvir for making Israel look bad. As the story progressed a bit, and we found more and more testimony online of some of the flotilla members and who were kidnapped in international waters. And they told about being beaten, humiliated, many even raped. Shortly after Nicholas Kristof's piece in the New York Times about how Palestinians were being raped by dogs, this started to actually have a huge influence. I don't know how Israeli public opinion numbers could go down any further, but it went beyond just Ben-Gvir at that point, and that this seems to be Israeli standard procedure for anybody that they don't like. And so finally the Palestinians, the dehumanization of the Palestinians was bypassed, and that is to say, I think the world began to feel a little bit more that this really has to stop.
6: Robin Anderson, for listeners who haven't read your book, what's the central argument in The Complicit Lens?
9: Right. I think I'm really portraying these two different realities. One was brave Palestinian journalists on the ground documenting what was actually happening, testimonies, visual. It's been the most documented genocide ever in history, and yet the most contentious, the most denied. So that reality of the Palestinian journalists and then repeated all over our social media and internet platforms, independent and alternative media, international media, those realities were contrasted with this constructed mainstream media story. Sometimes I bring in the West, BBC, and some German outlets, but mostly it's U.S. establishment media that followed Israeli talking points using verbal gymnastics deliberately designed to obscure what Israel was doing and misdirect the public and deny Israel's violation of human rights, certainly the rules of war and international, and genocide. I'm kind of comparing these two very different lenses through which the genocide was portrayed. And of course, the mainstream media was a false reality, a constructed media reality.
8: Why did you feel your book, The Complicit Lens, needed to be written and published now, rather than years from now when historians would have had more distance?
9: You know, I see this book as part of the enormous reams of documentation and verifications of Israeli genocide. And I hope that it backs up the voices being raised globally. For many historical reasons, Israel was able to carry this out very rapidly, especially the starvation. It's so fast that it made our heads spin. And I think, for me anyway, watching the way it was portrayed, it can slip away if you don't document it.
6: You point out in your book, Robin, that the importance of language in a war coverage, including the choice of words, phrases, and even grammar. Talk to us about some examples of wording choices that you believe have shaped the public perception about what Israel is doing in Gaza. For example, the New York Times forbade its reporters from using the word genocide.
9: Right. And what they did by doing that, it wasn't just genocide, it was massacre, it was refugee camps, it was occupation, apartheid, all of the terms that we think of as the humanitarian lexicon that allows us to make an argument against genocide, a convincing and reliable argument against genocide. And they took those words out of the vocabulary. So journalists did not have the tools they needed to really explain what Israel was doing. And in fact, there were many ways in which the language was shaped, a lot by Israeli talking points, but a lot by the media themselves when they had to be very creative. When Israel said, oh, don't identify us as the ones dropping the bombs. So they were just explosions, right? They just came out of nowhere. You know, nobody knows where these explosions were coming from. And violence just erupted. And now in Lebanon, in South Lebanon, where they're doing the same thing they did in Gaza, violence just erupted the other day in the New York Times. It's true that the UN Secretary General Antonio Guterres established the phrase, a graveyard for children. But if you think about it, that was a very convenient phrase for establishment media, just to throw out as a graveyard for children. Well, who's creating the graveyard? Who's killing the children? So you need that context. You've got to put that back into the context. So it was very convenient for U.S. media just to not always wrap up with, you know, this is the mass murder of children. These are how many children have died since Israel started the genocide. And keep in mind that Guterres said that a graveyard for children in early November 2023, 10,000 Palestinians had already been killed by the Israelis. Various passive language in all kinds of ways. Then that if we could just look one more massacre, the flower massacre. And by this point, it was the spring of 2024. The Palestinians were being starved and Israelis were on top of the aid convoys full of flour. And on over the internet and on alternative and independent media, they were calling it the flower massacre because Israeli soldiers had fired upon the people as they approached the trucks trying to get the flour off of the aid trucks. And what the mainstream media called it were aid delivery chaos or food-related deaths, as if these trucks just kind of got into some bad luck and they started killing people. And, you know, it was up to journalists on the ground, such as the wonderful Ismail Al-Guld, who reported for Al Jazeera on the flower massacre, whereby we could really know what was going on and compare what was happening on the ground to the way mainstream media was constructing these obscured, deliberately misdirecting and confusing stories that justified Israel's actions there over time.
8: Well, one of the themes in your work is manufacturing consent. How do you see that happening in media coverage about Gaza and Israel, both before October 7th, 2023, and after?
9: Right. I think before October 7th, Our mainstream media did a very good job of manufacturing consent for the Israeli point of view. I document that a little bit in chapter 4, I think, of my book called The Compromised Media Landscape, where a lot of the Israeli lobbying groups had pretty much succeeded in, you know, taking a lot of criticism out of our public spaces and in civil society, and likewise in the press. But after October 7th, after the initial coverage, if you recall, where the Israeli foreign ministry and these people were actually basically admitting that they were going to start a genocide. They said these people are animals. Dehumanization is the first thing you need for a genocide. And then saying, we're openly admitting that they were going to basically destroy the civilian infrastructure, which is, again, against the rules of war. We're going to stop the electricity. We're going to stop the food. We're going to stop any aid. We're going to stop your water. They said all of those things. And that we're going to leave it a tent city. You wanted hell, we'll give you hell. And theirs was not pushed back by the Israelis. But this was mainstream media allowed them to say these things without pushback. So, however, with the Palestinian journalists on the ground after October 7th, basically telling us these truths and giving us an actual description of what it was like in Gaza under Israeli bombs and everything else they were doing. Because, and particularly the younger generation who gets most of their news over their handheld devices, they rely on the internet for their whole knowledge about the world, and on their phones and whatnot. They knew what was going on in Gaza. And so the manufacturing consent, I think, was about creating this propaganda bubble with world elites, the, you know, military-industrial complex, and anybody who wanted to wage war. As long as they saw it in the establishment media, they felt pretty good about things, you know, and they could continue it as long as they had the establishment media. And that's who the established media, I think, was directing their stories toward and complicit with. Certainly not global publics and the people in Gaza.
6: This is attorney Michael Smith. I'm here with my co-host, attorney Maria Hall. We're speaking with Professor Robin Anderson, who's just written a very fine book called The Complicit Lens. Robin, you compare mainstream coverage with social media and independent coverage. What do you think the alternative sources capture that the mass outlets missed?
9: Right. Yes. Well, we've talked about their documentation on the ground. But the other thing that alternative and independent media and many international outlets, so there has been some good reporting on many of them, especially Al Jazeera, of course. But what they did was they also talked to the aid groups. They talked to the UN, Euromed Monitor sources who are on the ground in Gaza, and Doctors Without Borders, you know, Amnesty International, Human Rights Watch was doing also collecting a lot of this information. And this was coming out as a way to contextualize what the Palestinian journalists were documenting. And that coverage was excellent in Common Dreams, Electronic Intifada, MondoWise. You know, I don't want to keep saying everybody because I'll miss something, but the alternative media and independent press in this country did a fantastic job explaining all of the things that, for example, the New York Times and CNN directed their journalists not to say. And they really informed us about the rules of war and how Israel was violating, it was engaging in disproportionate violence. Collective punishment, making the civilians pay for what their leaders do. How the occupation, which the New York Times couldn't say, was taken out of understanding the history of what was happening in Gaza and the Palestinian occupied territories.
5: Robin Anderson, you talk in your book about the death of journalists and aid workers in Gaza. Why do you think their stories received relatively little attention in the U.S., certainly less attention than many observers expected?
9: I think that the U.S. establishment media, first of all, to tell their stories that they were on the ground documenting, would have exposed their standardized media frames that were following only Israeli talking points. It was a topic they didn't want to get into. They did not want to tell the American public or their readers or viewers that they were closed out of Gaza and that none of what they were saying was based on documentation. I suppose at some elitist point of view didn't consider the journalists in Palestinian journalists legitimate for some reason. Whatever the reasons were, they downplayed it and abandoned their own peers on the ground in a war zone that were being targeted and killed. And as the genocide continued, you know, they would first hit some Palestinian families. They also killed their families. Israel became so empowered with the lack of accountability that they openly started just some of the best journalists that remained at the end of 2024 and even into 2025. They would just identify them as terrorists. And anyone Israel identified as a terrorist, like Hamas, anybody could be hit, and or anybody who was housing Hamas. So all of the hospitals had to be destroyed because Hamas was in the hospitals. According to international law, even if Hamas was in the hospitals, they were still obligated to protect the doctors and civilians within those hospitals. Israel got away with a lot by simply saying terrorists were everywhere. So then the journalists became terrorists, and aid workers and the UNRWA people were terrorists because they were somehow affiliated with Hamas. And the U.S. media never exposed those false claims and that overarching word terrorist that put an X on everybody's back and allowed them to be murdered by Israel.
6: Robin, I just want to add that our listeners who want to get your book can get it. They don't have to go to Amazon. They can get it from orbooks.com, orbooks, O-R, either or, orbooks.com. Get it directly from the publisher. Robin, talk about the boundary between criticism of Israeli government politics on one hand and anti-Semitism on the other. How do you think journalists and editors should navigate that terrain?
9: I think they should unpack it in every way that many, many people have already unpacked it and decoded it. I think that it's kind of a fiction to make this overarching statement that if you criticize the state of Israel, you're being anti-Semitic. I think that anti-Semitic means that you are against all Jews and that you are prejudiced against the Jewish religion and Jewish culture. I think it's been a gimmick. And in my book, I write about how a journal article identified the attacks on criticisms of Israel, and it was mostly politicized. It was a politicized attack. I think journalists could point out the ways in which if the world looks on all Jewish people as perpetrators of a brutal genocide, aligning themselves with the likes of Ben-Gvir and some of the other ones, that in itself is a terribly dangerous position for the world's Jewish population to be in. And indeed, I think we've found the increase in actual anti-Semitism. The way that the Israeli lobby has altered the numbers is by calling it right after October 7th, saying that these anti-Semitism numbers have gone up and anti-Semitism is much more rampant than it was then after Hamas, somehow because it was Hamas's fault. They've factored in pro-Palestinian demonstrations. Pro-Palestinian demonstrations are not anti-Semitic necessarily. They are anti-genocide. And I think we need to be calling them anti-genocide. Even though the ADL, for example, said that they hadn't factored in demonstrations with their big number that raised the incidence of anti-Semitism by 400%. The Intercept actually exposed that indeed they had included Palestinian and anti-genocide demonstrations into those numbers. So I think that this charge has been used to silence freedom of expression and the voices of Americans And ironically, Michael, as we all know, especially in New York City, most of the major actions right at first against the Israeli genocide was carried out by Jewish Voice for Peace and the brave young Jewish members who really vocally came out and said, not in our name, Jews against the genocide.
6: I think that those young people, by their actions, redeemed the reputation of Jews.
9: Yes, I do too.
5: Robin, in your book, you examine how student protests and dissent movements have been portrayed in mainstream media. What struck you most about the way those protests were framed?
9: In New York City, particularly at Columbia University, Maria, I think the biggest misnomer and the way they really distorted what was going on with student protests there on that campus was that they identified them as outside agitators. These were students who were right in the mainstream of the debate about genocide. And at that point, polls were showing that the American public was already thinking that the United States and in favor of the United States not sending any more weapons to Israel and stopping with the military stuff. On Columbia campus, there was an adjunct professor who had been hired by the university. She was also the counterterrorism consultant to Eric Adams, the then mayor of New York. She was also had an office in Tel Aviv with this, you know, and she was tied very much to the security forces. This adjunct professor at Columbia is the one who talked about the outside agitator frame applied to the students on campus. And what that frame did was not only just completely distort what the students were doing, but it allowed and that narrative framework invites violent response. These are terrorists, these are outside agitators, and therefore we have to go in and crush them. And that's what the NYPD did. What the students were actually doing is that they were very well aware of what was going on. When they renamed the hall at Columbia, the banner came down, it was Hind Hall. Hind was the Hind Rajab was the young girl, 5-year-old in the car. This incident happened at the end of January. Barely two months later, the students identified her and this story where the Israeli tanks had killed a young woman in a car using 335 bullets. And of course, we get the voice of Hind Rajab as a feature film afterwards. So what was happening on campus was education, and I write in my book that it was like a beloved community. It was people coming together and trying to find pathways to deal not only emotionally, but politically.
6: Robin Anderson, before we ask you for your final thoughts, can you tell us how our listeners can get your book?
9: Yes, it'll be distributed in bookstores in early June, pretty soon. But the best way to get it, I think, is to go onto the OR Books website and order it from the publisher. And they'll send it out right away.
6: That's orbooks.com.
9: Yes.
5: Robin, what does this moment tell us about the broader state of corporate media in the United States, beyond Gaza specifically?
9: Well, speaking of the corporate media, it's exactly that. And what we seem to have seeing a pattern of this very dangerous kind of elite capture of the corporate media, where we have the Ellisons, who are very connected to Israel and professed Zionist, and then the likes of whom David Ellison can become the head of a media conglomerate, basically dismantle our legacy media. I mean, CBS News, with all of its faults, it is one of the primary American legacy medias. It's the network of Edward R. Murrow. And now they put an actual self-proclaimed Zionist fanatic at the head of it. Barry Weiss knew nothing and still knows nothing about how to run a network. She never had any experience in television. She never even produced a television story. And she's successfully dismantled the network. They took CBS News off the radio and are proceeding to make 60 Minutes, you know, just a shell of what it once was. And I think it illustrates the problem with corporate and government elites' influence on our legacy media. And we need to start really looking at that very closely and moving back to a situation where we to de-conglomerate the media and break them up kind of like we did Standard Oil at the turn of the 19th century. It's a very dangerous moment, and I think we need to really think of alternatives.
5: Well, Robin Anderson, thank you so much for joining us today on Law and Disorder. 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
12: After doing their best to turn Gaza into rubble over the past 2 years, Israel has turned its attention to southern Lebanon. Our first guest, Leila Younis, is an independent journalist based in Beirut. Ms. Younis is going to give us an on-the-ground report about what exactly is going on in Lebanon, while most American media is focused on the U.S. and Israel's war on Iran.
13: Leila Younis is a Beirut-based journalist. She is an editor at The Public Source and a frequent contributor to Drop Site News. She joins us today from Beirut. Welcome to the Ralph Nader Radio Hour, Leila Younis.
14: Thanks for having me.
15: Welcome, Leila. These are very difficult times for Lebanon, and we want to introduce what's going on there to our listeners. We haven't paid enough attention. Lebanon has been a declared ally of the U.S. All kinds of presidents have said Lebanon is our ally, but they're allowing Lebanon to be destroyed at a Gaza level in southern Lebanon by the Israeli military genocidal juggernaut, which is supposedly under a ceasefire, but has always violated all these ceasefires far, far more than the oppositional resistance by Hezbollah. But let me start with this to educate our listeners. Between 1982, when Israel invaded Lebanon, in 2000, Israel controlled South Lebanon. So they've been a longtime occupier. Now, this is not just a matter of border security. Israel has had its eyes on the Latani River and more recently on the natural gas off the Lebanese coast, which they share with the Israeli coast. So we sense here that Israel wants to annex southern Lebanon, maybe 10 kilometers or more, so that at least they can control the water of the Litani River. So now they are destroying completely one village after another, blowing up everything, schools, mosques, homes, fleeing people with whatever belongings they have into the northern part of southern Lebanon and living in tents. There's already 1 million people displaced out of, 5 million people in Lebanon or so. And Donald Trump is not exercising any control whatsoever on Netanyahu in this respect. Could you describe what is happening even in just the last few days in terms of the bombings, the drones, the death, the destruction, and what Hezbollah's strategy is, if they have any, along with the declared determination of Israel to not only control parts of Syria, we're talking about an imperial regional empire developing here, but southern Lebanon. Can you give us the scene?
14: Yes. So what we've seen in the past several days is really an escalation of what's been happening, well, since March 2nd, the U.S.-Israeli assault on Iran took off, and then obviously the ceasefire. So what that's looked like, I mean, we have to remember the second night of the U.S.-Israeli assault on Iran, Hezbollah makes the decision to join the fighting with a salvo of 6 rockets towards Israeli military infrastructure. Hezbollah, obviously a longtime ally of Iran. After that, what we see is a campaign of ethnic cleansing from the Israeli military in Lebanon. And that has looked like the kind of Gaza playbook almost sped up, you could say, in southern Lebanon. It's looked like invading and bulldozing homes, tearing up roads, destroying, booby trapping and detonating entire villages and cultural sites. It's looked like targeting of medical personnel, killing at this point over 100 since March 2nd. This is in addition to the 130 or so who were killed in the last round of fighting in 2024. In addition to that, the targeting and killing of journalists who are reporting near the border, I think it's important to note there's practically no one left in the border region. Having a press vest on and a microphone and a camera is basically like having a target on your back at this point. And so in the past several days, and this is also what we saw last month when Iran and the U.S. agreed to hold negotiations, we basically seen an escalation in airstrikes across the south. I just, before this interview, read the devastating news that the incredible Beaufort Castle, which is one of my favorite places in Lebanon, is a cultural treasure of this world, really, and this region, was bombed today. And so this escalation comes as the U.S. and Iran come closer to a conclusion of their negotiations and the possibility of reaching a deal. And I'll remind you that last time, even when they agreed to open negotiations during this temporary ceasefire, Iran said that Lebanon would be part of negotiations, and Israel's response was to bomb Beirut so intensely in the middle of the day, killing over 350 people across Lebanon, hitting over 100 locations in 10 minutes in a day that Lebanese have begun to refer to as Black Wednesday. That was April 8th. So, yeah, I think it's pretty fair to say that right now we're kind of just seeing an escalation in bombardment.
16: 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Short break, right back.
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14: Possibility of reaching a deal. And I'll remind you that last time, even when they agreed to open negotiations during this temporary ceasefire, Iran said that Lebanon would be part of negotiations, and Israel's response was to bomb Beirut so intensely in the middle of the day, killing over 350 people across Lebanon, hitting over 100 locations in 10 minutes in a day that Lebanese have begun to refer to as Black Wednesday. That was April 8th. So, yeah, I think it's pretty fair to say that right now we're kind of just seeing an escalation in bombardment as this deal comes close to a conclusion. And it's not exactly clear at the very moment what will come of this, whether the Americans will allow Netanyahu to escalate this campaign. They've already escalated it past the quote unquote yellow line. Remember, in Gaza, there's also a yellow line. The more than 50% of this strip has been annexed by the Israelis. And now there's also a yellow line 10 kilometers into southern Lebanon. So, you know, they're now bombing the city of Sur'a again here, and they've invaded very deep into southern Lebanon. Whether or not they escalate this campaign to Beirut again is a kind of an open question. Everyone here is sort of holding their breath and waiting to see whether that happens or not.
15: Well, the savagery is more specific. You write that they don't let the Red Cross reach victims of their violence. The Israelis block the Red Cross ambulances. If they're not blown up, they're blocked. And they also target medics and rescuers. In fact, they just did it what is called a three-pat. They bombed a civilian area, then the rescuers came, they bombed them, then the rescuers came, they bombed them. So these are levels of savagery that are comparable for those in Gaza. So I want to ask you, where is the Lebanese American community here?
14: One thing that we have heard from the Lebanese American community is the community of Dearborn, Michigan has pledged to rebuild the village of Bintijbil in the south. And that's pretty much the only thing that I've heard. Now, I think what you're bringing up highlights, you know, an important point about the Lebanese community writ large, not even just in America. It's an incredibly divided population that doesn't have a shared history. You know, we're all Lebanese, but only a portion of the population actually experienced Israeli occupation, right? Those who are from the southern region. And then even more specifically, individuals who are from Shia villages, right, which Hezbollah is a Shia force, experienced a sort of concentration of that violence over the past several decades. And this is all part of a kind of divide and conquer tactic, which we've seen really play out in this war. I think it's important to give you a couple examples of that. So, for example, the Israelis have displaced people, displaced civilians, on the Ramlat al-Bayda beach in Beirut, in hotels, in Hazmiyeh, a majority Christian area, sending a very clear signal that wherever displaced people go, they will be targeted. Therefore, host communities are not safe. And additionally, the U.S. ambassador to Lebanon has made clear that Christian communities in the south will be protected, whereas other ones will not. Now, we also know for sure that that's not even true. The Israelis have blown up homes inside of Debel on the southern border. And so, you know, and also has killed Christian Lebanese civilians.

0: occupied, and it was a brutal occupation that involved scores of civilian deaths and the burning of villages, and culminating in the Anna massacre, where civilians sheltering in a building were shelled and killed. Dozens of them, right? So, you know, you have these two different histories that have played out in Lebanon, which have divided the population. And so while Southerners, many of them will kind of, they'll direct, obviously, their resentment towards the entity that is bombing them and killing them, many other Lebanese, they'll put their energy into loathing this force, seeing it as the kind of marker of their instability, the force that is kind of leading to a successive waves of crisis in the country. And I do think that that is a result of this kind of fractured history. And of course, the civil war is, it's not taught in Lebanese schools. And so when you have these differing narratives of what makes a nation, it often leads to this type of fragmentation. And I think that's what we're seeing here.
1: Now, in some of your interviews, you mentioned two things I wasn't quite aware of. One, that the Israeli military is building a, quote, what you call a new border wall on the Lebanese side of the boundary. And this started in November 2025. And the other point you made was the UN peacekeepers who've been there for decades are going to be leaving by the end of this year. The UN unanimously want them out because the Israelis are exposing them to injury, harm, and restricted peacekeeping activities. Could you elaborate those two points? I wasn't aware of a wall. And yes, what's going to happen when the UN peacekeepers from a whole variety of countries in the world leave at the end of December?
0: Yes, it's important to think of March 2nd, I think, as an escalation and not an outbreak of war, because really the war has been ongoing since the quote unquote ceasefire went into effect in November 2024. So remember, Hezbollah intervenes on October 8th, 2023. It opens what it calls a solidarity front with Gaza, what it describes as an effort to curb the aggression on the Strip and try to enervate the Israeli military's resources and capacity so that it cannot commit a genocide in Gaza. Obviously, that is not successful. In the fall of 2024, even though Hezbollah was really keeping its strikes kind of within a certain playbook, they were striking Israeli military infrastructure in a limited belt of land. The Israelis escalate dramatically with the pager attack, which I'm sure you're aware of. Thousands of members of Hezbollah, many of them are in civilian divisions, doctors, for example, are set alight in their workplaces, in the street, in grocery stores, a massive attack. And that leads to, you know, this 66 days of escalated fighting and then a ceasefire agreement between Lebanon and Israel. What follows that agreement is 15 months of one-sided offensive. So I was frequently traveling to the south during that period. This is the period when the so-called wall that I mentioned in my reporting begins to come up. But it's not that just that wall to draw your attention to. I think most Southerners would tell you that the wall was the least of their problems. Southerners were effectively under occupation during those 15 months. The Israelis had occupied five elevated positions on these hills overlooking the south, from which they unleashed drones to stalk shepherds as they herded their sheep and farmers. These drones would drop sound bombs or directly strike and kill farmers and shepherds who tried to access their land. So there was basically an occupation via drone. Of course, there were also daily assassinations of Hezbollah members while they were in their cars. If you were in the car next to them, just your luck. Many civilians were killed in these attacks. Some call it a low-grade war. I don't particularly like that terminology because it was terror. It was a war, but it was a one-sided war. And that is when there were reports of a wall going up near the village of Ait Hashaib. The Lebanese government issued complaints to international authorities about this wall, as well as the other daily violations of the ceasefire agreement. UNIFIL, the UN force that you mentioned, that's been stationed in southern Lebanon for decades, counted over 10,000 violations by the Israelis during that ceasefire period, including nightly incursions. A few months before all of this blew up, there was a horrible event in the village of Blida on the southern border where the Israelis invaded in the middle of the night. They made it all the way into the Baladiyeh, which in English, I believe, would be like town hall. There was a displaced man sleeping in that building because his home had been bulldozed by the Israelis during the war. And so he didn't have anywhere to sleep. He was sleeping in this building. They come in the middle of the night. They spray the place with bullets. They kill him. And this was a wake-up call to the Lebanese government after that.

0: They did the unprecedented, which was they basically tried to redeploy troops along the southern border. This entire time, that southern border had been basically defenseless. The Lebanese army hadn't really deployed there. Troops begin to deploy along that border. They are attacked by the Israelis near the village of Khiem while attempting to deploy. So this is all leading up to the kind of escalation fighting of March 2nd, is South Lebanon's already once again occupied, once again dealing with these daily violations. And UNIFIL is unable to curb the violence, but what they do is several very, very important things. And this is why there's going to be such a great loss if they leave. So first of all, they're an international witness to these daily violations by the Israeli military. So they're recording them. They have a spokesperson. They're kind of seen as this impartial international body whose job is to do this documentation. So that is, I think, can't be underestimated when we come to thinking about holding Israel accountable in an international court of law, or even just having an archival record of these violations, right? For the historical record, that is something that they have been doing. And then secondarily, Israel has gotten into the habit of abducting Lebanese from the border region. And what UNIFIL has been able to do, not always, in many cases they haven't, but in some cases they've been able to facilitate the return of those Lebanese that Israel has, for whatever reason, deemed not a threat or whatever. Additionally, I should say, they are sometimes a body that accompanies aid convoys that travel into the south, particularly to deliver aid to Christian villages. Again, those are the only villages that have not been, you know, ethnically cleansed along the border. And so they, finally, I'll add, are a major, or used to be, a major employer along the southern border, especially in the town of Naoura. They employ hundreds and hundreds of people in an economically marginal region, right? So the U.S. and Israel in the U.N. pushed for the end of the UNIFIL mission in southern Lebanon. It is supposed to wrap by the end of the year. The Lebanese government has said that it hopes to put together almost like a force of its own, has been speaking to different countries about whether or not they'd be willing to leave some troops behind. There's no clear name for what of this force or when it would come into effect. But this is the reality right now on the ground, is that we are looking at a very severe occupation of southern Lebanon right now, and the end of the international body responsible for documenting those exact type of violations. So basically, southern Lebanon under occupation will be kind of plunging into the dark, so to speak.
1: Well, you describe also it's a kind of 24-hour drone surveillance warfare. The drones have become very innovative in what they can do, come very close to homes. They identify a constant noise of terror above people in Beirut and other cities in Lebanon. And you also note that the Israelis make no bones about making comparisons with what they've done to Gaza. There are statements by high Israeli officials saying they're going to do to southern Lebanon, to Gaza. But they want more than just destroy villages. They want the Litani water and the natural gas. Can you say a few words about that?
0: Yes. So the Litani River has been a kind of long time aspiration of Israel, and they've made many claims to the Litani and statements about the Litani and wanting to take water to the Litani, not just during this most recent escalation in fighting, but it's been ongoing during the occupation and the many years before that. These aspirations are nothing new. And as for the natural gas, those are untapped natural gas reserves that are off the coast of southern Lebanon, that it's not entirely clear how much natural gas is there, but experts believe there to be quite a reservoir. And so the Israelis and Hezbollah actually did negotiate a maritime agreement several years ago, several years before October 7th, and they were able to reach some sort of agreement as to demarcate those waters. Obviously, that agreement has been breached and violated and is effectively nullified throughout this new round of fighting. During that ceasefire period leading up to this escalation that I was telling you about, they were invading those waters regularly and even kidnapped several fishermen. And so I think it's pretty fair to say that they're interested in obtaining more land, more resources. And this is just kind of like part of that same playbook, in the same way that they have made quite a show of what they would like to do with Gaza's pristine and beautiful beach, transforming it into resorts and kind of lucrative real estate ventures. I think we can read the same for southern Lebanon. And Trump even said at one point before this escalation during the ceasefire period that southern Lebanon would be transformed into what he called an economic zone without providing any specifics about what that would mean. Effectively, another word for ethnically cleansing an area and then turning it into some type of opportunity for capital. And so I think that that's all kind of part of the scene here. In addition to, as well, different ventures that Israeli tourism groups have done into southern Lebanon, the last war literally taking Israeli tourists into occupied land, which is against international law. And so I think this is all kind of part of that same playbook.
1: Let's talk about what Israel doesn't bomb in Lebanon. There's the American University of Beirut. There's the Lebanese American University. They have many contacts in high circles here in the U.S., New York and elsewhere. And there's the U.S. Embassy. So tell us briefly, where is the U.S. ambassador to Lebanon? We hear nothing from the ambassador about almost bombing of an American ally going around in Beirut around the embassy. Tell us a little bit about the AUB, LAU, and the AWOL nature of the U.S. ambassador here.
0: Well, he's not exactly AWOL. He's just very clearly on one side. And then that's the American-Israeli side. You know, he even had a pretty famous quote several weeks back where he says Michel Issa, speaking in Arabic on Lebanese TV, he says, "What's so bad about talking to Netanyahu? What is Netanyahu? Is he like some kind of boogeyman?" And it's a really an egregious thing to say when your people are being mass killed by the policies of this individual who, yes, you know, for them, if you are burning my family alive, I would probably consider you a kind of boogeyman. So the U.S. Embassy in Lebanon is the second largest in the world. It has direct, enjoys direct access to the sea. It basically required the purchasing of an entire mountain north of Beirut. And there's been an entire investigation that has been published. And many experts have commented and kind of believe this to be more than an embassy, almost like a military base from which the U.S. and Israel can spy on Lebanese. It's mysterious. I mean, it's hard. There isn't a ton of evidence for what's actually happening in the embassy, but the size of this embassy, where it has access, raises a lot of questions, and the kind of murkier nature of how it came about and came up and the very long planning of it raises a lot of questions. AUB and LAU, these universities that you mentioned, I mean, they enjoy American patronage and will always therefore be protected from the Israeli bombing and also have a history of locking their gates or keeping, you know, raising security a lot. Every time there's any sort of war that breaks out, they're not going to be friendly to displaced people. They're not going to be a resource or a refuge. And that is, you know, a result of their kind of American patronage networks. Yes.
1: And explain what Netanyahu did to Hezbollah, killing all its leaders in one big bomb, 2,000-pound bomb, and the war crime, according to former Secretary of Defense Leon Panetta, on the pager booby traps.
0: The pager attack was, I think it's fair to say, one of the darker days of Lebanese history. I think regardless of people's feelings about Hezbollah, the fact that you are setting men alight literally in the streets in cities all across the country, killing children, maiming children. The mark of the pager attack was that these pagers that Hezbollah members were carrying exploded in their faces and blinded them. So you have thousands of blinded people, people missing fingers. And again, some of these are relatives of Hezbollah members. It was a massive event that overwhelmed hospitals across the country. And it also kind of marked the beginning of that 66 days of escalated fighting. And really, I think, showed how deeply infiltrated Hezbollah was in an intelligence capacity. You know, this was quite a feat by the Israeli Mossad. And so after that, of course, Hezbollah is severely weakened in those 66 days of escalated fighting, which, you know, do see the death of many, the killing of many high-level commanders. And many of them were killed in really ferocious bombing campaigns on civilian areas. And then what were called bunker buster bombs is the word for them. So they're these bombs that plunge into the earth and then they plunge even deeper. So that's kind of their second force. And then they explode beneath the ground. And what they do is they create really unbelievable sensation. I mean, the entire city rocking and quaking with explosives. And then sending up the mark of the death of former Hezbollah Secretary General Hassan Nasrallah was this pink-tinged mushroom cloud over the southern suburbs of Dahiya, the neighborhood of Har al-Tahrik, where his underground bunker was. So these are all really traumatic events. I don't think I have to explain it. I mean, for the city to be, you know, rocking in bombardment, that particular strike took out an entire block of Dahiya, where hundreds of people once lived, obviously killing many civilians. And these assassinations, of course, are not announced. They're just kind of the bombs raining from the sky with no prior warning. So, you know, really dramatic civilian casualties and just like attacks on civilian areas is what we basically saw in both the pager attack and the subsequent attacks. So I think, you know, I think it's also probably interesting for listeners to realize, you know, because of the nature of these attacks, both the pagers and the subsequent assassinations of the leaders, people really thought the Hezbollah was done for, especially those 15 months in which Israel is attacking every single day, killing more and more Hezbollah fighters, occupying the south, no Hezbollah in sight, quote unquote, right? I think a lot of people really didn't believe that they had any military capacity left, which is why when they intervened on March 2nd, a day into the U.S.-Israeli assault on Iran, and people were very surprised, and then were even more surprised when they actually were able to exact damage, able to repel certain Israeli advances. Now they have these new FPV drones, which are one of the reasons why the Israelis are so angry and kind of escalating at the moment, because they've been unable to stop these drones from infiltrating into Israel. And so that's sort of the long and short of it.
1: Thank you very much, Leila Younis, for your work, and try to keep informing the American people and the Lebanese American community here of their responsibilities to help what they have been told over the years is an ally, Lebanon, in the Middle East, instead of abandoning it to another Gaza-type annihilation of Netanyahu.
0: Thank you so much for having me, Ralph. I really enjoyed talking to you all.
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4: Hello, I'm Richard Gisbert, and you're at The Listening Post. The Israeli government is turning back the clock, pushing forward with its occupation of South Lebanon all over again. What will its allies in Washington do to stop that? Not much, it would appear, beyond the performative. Locked out of the UK, two American commentators are denied entry to Britain over their views on Israel. And the racial bias baked into AI as a result of the people who created it and the woman who's out to change that. With the U.S.-Israeli war on Iran bogged down in negotiations that keep falling short of a peace deal, we are turning our focus onto the most active war zone in this conflict, Lebanon. Israeli forces are in the southern part of the country in what looks like a de facto occupation, a case of history repeating itself. Entire neighborhoods there now consist of rubble, emptied of their people. Israel is threatening more airstrikes on Beirut, with Benjamin Netanyahu talking tough. But that's different than declaring victory, which the Israeli prime minister cannot do because of certain geopolitical realities, like the American president, Donald Trump, holding Israel back, since Lebanon is a key component in the delicate negotiations involving the U.S. and Iran. And that does not sit well with Israeli politicians and commentators, since polls there indicate that 4 out of 5 Israelis support the war on Lebanon. After more than 2.5 years of a genocidal campaign in Gaza, Israelis just aren't used to this. The idea that their military can have limits imposed on it by its allies and backers in Washington. Lebanon has served different purposes for the different players in this war. If you're Benjamin Netanyahu looking for a way to sabotage any peace talks with Iran, Lebanon is the place to do it. You can get away with bombing Beirut, razing towns and villages in the south, killing more than 3,000 people without provoking the kind of escalation that would seriously endanger Israeli civilians. If you're the Ayatollah in Tehran or with the Revolutionary Guard Corps there, Lebanon remains a red line. Without peace in Lebanon, the war will continue. The Strait of Hormuz will stay largely blocked, and the odds of landing a lasting peace deal between Iran and the U.S. will remain at slim to none.
5: Israel has made very clear that it's opposed to ceasefires across the region. Benjamin Netanyahu thrives on perpetual war. Israel thrives on perpetual war, doing everything within its power to make a ceasefire impossible. And the arena in which Netanyahu can operate right now is Lebanon. And that's undermining the possibility of a ceasefire in Iran, in Lebanon, and across the region.
4: And it's undermining publicly the relationship between Donald Trump and Benjamin Netanyahu. That's according to this story, a wild one, laced with profanity, fed anonymously by the Trump administration to Barak Ravid, a reporter with the online site Axios. Ravid reported that Trump told Netanyahu he was crazy, lacking in gratitude, that his plan to bomb Beirut would further isolate Israel politically, and that Trump was taking credit for stopping those bombs from being dropped, at least for now. How did Donald Trump characterize that exchange? For the record, on his Truth Social account, he had a very productive call with Netanyahu. Then, on a podcast with the New York Post, he described it this way.
6: I don't want to say angry. I was a little bit perturbed at his constantly fighting with Lebanon. You know, at some point I said, maybe we got to stop this. We got to stop it. But I have a very good relationship with them.
4: Since the early days of the genocide in Gaza, both the Biden administration and the Trump White House have habitually used Barak Ravid and Axios by leaking stories critical of Benjamin Netanyahu and his government. Ravid has an interesting CV. He spent 6 years working for Israeli intelligence at Unit 8200 before turning to journalism. Ravid frequently publishes the White House's admonishments of Netanyahu, even though when it comes to the U.S. actually doing something about Israeli war crimes, nothing really changes.
7: There are great questions about his role, let's say, especially given that he served in the Israeli military and intelligence capacity previously. The Biden administration used Ravid to communicate messages. Oh, we're very upset with Netanyahu, etc. And the anger was very much for show. This is on steroids when we're talking about Trump, a much higher degree of lies and manipulation that's happening. But it's not just the journalist here in question, but it's also the political forces that are using this news outlet to deliver certain messages.
8: And this was a case under Biden, and now it's a case under Trump. The American president come across as somebody who wants to dictate the terms.
9: You know? What have you said to Prime Minister Netanyahu about Iran and how long to hold off on strikes?
10: Fine, he'll do whatever I want him to do.
8: And yet the Israeli assaults continue apace. Maybe there will be some modification here and there, but this did not diminish the number of people killed. These leaks to Ravid helped the standing of the U.S. president, but it doesn't seem to change or to alter in a drastic way Israeli military plans.
5: And the response from Israeli politicians was to attack Netanyahu for caving to Trump's pressure. In terms of the media, Yisrael Hayom, a right-wing daily newspaper, the headline was, "You need to know how to say no even to Trump." Channel 13's political reporter said, "How could it be that the United States is the one managing Israel's affairs? That can't be a reality that we acquiesce to."
11: מעל כל העניין הזה מרחפת כמובן השאלה, מי קובע, מי מחליט? התשובה די ברורה, אבל בסוף נוגע לטראמפ. ומאז שהוא נבחר, וביתר שאת בחודשים האחרונים, טראמפ מקבל שוב ושוב החלטות בעבורנו.
5: And if America's not going to stand with us, we need to push forward on our own. And the correct response is to bomb Beirut.
4: The polling numbers back that up, consistently showing more than 80% of Israelis support the war on Lebanon and the long-term occupation of the South that may come with it, and not for the first time. From 1978 to 2000, Israel occupied the South, which it would come to call its security zone. One of the reasons for the Israeli public's apparent willingness to have history repeat itself? The casualty figures. Despite the deaths of a few dozen soldiers invading the South, they are far, far lower on the Israeli side than the Lebanese one.
8: When you compare, like, it's more than 3,000 people killed versus on the Lebanese side versus in the low 30s killed on the Israeli side. So when you can understand why you don't have that bottom-up pressure on the Israeli prime minister to stop this war. And Netanyahu, who is fighting an uphill battle in his re-election this coming September or October, he needs a win. I don't think that the war on Iran is going to give him the win he needs. And it seems like he is now trapped again, another Israeli prime minister trapped in Lebanon. And the historical record of long-term Israeli occupation of Lebanon has not been very good for Israel.
4: Israel's attacks on Lebanon do not equate with its genocidal ones in Gaza, yet some of the tactics are similar. Flattening residential areas in the south, terrorizing civilians by repeatedly threatening them, soldiers looting homes, posting evidence of their war crimes on social media, bombing hospitals like this one in the city of Tyre. It is a military clearly emboldened by the international community, and the impunity that has accompanied its war crimes in Gaza, the constant breaking of so-called ceasefires there. And the Lebanese death toll keeps mounting. At more than 3,000, it is already almost three times the number of Israelis killed on October 7th.
7: The genocide in Gaza fundamentally broke the international rules-based system because the destruction was so huge. There is an inevitable desensitization about that. So bringing down an apartment block, let's even say there's a Hezbollah commander there, but then 50 kids or 50 families or whatever, you know, that is part of living in this law of the jungle, of where violence and might make right. It's steadily eating away at the Israeli body politic. Palestinians, Lebanese, Americans, all of us becoming numbed to the violence, lawlessness, and depravity in the use of military power that has just continued on year after year, month after month. That's where we're at right now.
5: By and large, Israelis have bought the myth that war can bring security. And it's something that reality proves is false again and again, but it continues to be the narrative that dominates Israeli politics.
12: חיילים פצועים ארוגים, וראש ממשלת ישראל מחכה לאישור מטראמפ להפציץ בדאחיה.
5: And one of the reasons that Israel benefits from prolonged multi-front wars and chaos is that it allows Israel to hide. And so if you fight a war for long enough, Gaza drops from the headlines. If you're fighting against multiple foreign countries, certainly no one's paying attention to what's happening in the West Bank. If you create a global escalation with Iran, no one pays attention to what you're doing in Lebanon. So it allows Israel to make advances in all of these different arenas with far less global scrutiny.
4: The authorities in the UK have been clamping down on protests and political activism, narrowing the space for dissent. This past week, two high-profile American commentators were the subject of a free speech storm in Britain when they were left on the outside looking in. Meenakshi Ravi is here with more.
13: It was a case that made headlines on both sides of the Atlantic. Just days before they were due to speak at high-profile events in London, American political commentator Cenk Uygur and online streamer Hassan Piker, two of the most influential voices on the US left, with a combined audience of tens of millions, had their visas to the UK revoked. The official explanation was brief. Their presence, officials said, may not be conducive to the public good.
14: It feels like the powerful in the US and the UK are starting to tighten their grip, and that they've lost the media wars.
13: Both men are outspoken critics of Israel, its occupation, its wars, and US policy towards it. They were scheduled to appear at the South by Southwest Tech and Culture Festival and at the Oxford Union. If the government's intention was to limit the reach of the men, it had the opposite effect. The visa ban generated days of coverage and provided Uyghur and Piker with new platforms, many of them British, to restate their views.
15: Your critics claim that you're sitting dangerously close to the kind of language that's led to a huge amount of anti-Semitism on our streets. Do you ever question the language you use?
16: No, not at all. I question whether it should be tougher. We're all going to ask ourselves later, what did we do to stop a genocide?
13: This episode is not an isolated incident. It's part of a broader pattern. Since October 2023, thousands of people have been arrested in Britain in connection with pro-Palestinian demonstrations and protests against the government's designation of the group, Palestine Action, as a terrorist organization. For a Labour government that frequently contrasts itself with the political right and criticizes authoritarian tendencies abroad, its actions this past week have raised uncomfortable questions about how consistently those principles are being applied at home. As the Oxford Union put it in their statement, free speech does not require a visa.
4: Thanks, Mina. Artificial intelligence systems are often trained on historical data, and the way history has been told has been shaped by the people recording it, their origins, biases, perspectives. So those AI systems operate in a feedback loop. Real-world experiences generate the data trains the algorithms, and those algorithms influence our perceptions. As a result, the biases don't just persist, they spread across society from healthcare to hiring to facial recognition and everyday chatbot responses. One woman has set out to challenge that cycle by launching a more ethical artificial intelligence project called Afrofeminas GPT. Trained exclusively on Black feminist and decolonial texts, the chatbot is designed to explore racism and feminism without reinforcing stereotypes. But there is a catch. Her more ethical alternative is still built on OpenAI's ChatGPT model. It relies on that foundation and technology to work. So can it ever be truly independent, alter the way people think, drive meaningful change? The Listening Post's Aletra Scrivo traveled to Spain to meet the creator and find out.
17: What is racism? Racism is a system of oppression and social hierarchy that categorizes people based on perceived racial differences. From an Afrofeminist and decolonial perspective, racism is inseparable from colonialism, capitalism, and patriarchy.
18: If that doesn't look like a typical response from an AI chatbot, it's because it isn't. This is Afrofeminas GPT, a chatbot designed by a woman who wants to change how AI is built and who it serves.
19: Soy consciente de que la inteligencia artificial no es neutral. Y a partir de ahí, creé Afrofeminas GPT, que es una herramienta de inteligencia artificial con un cuerpo curado, relacionado fundamentalmente con textos de feminismo negro y textos de pensamiento decolonial.
18: Many people seem to think artificial intelligence could answer anything. In reality, AI offers particular kinds of answers, shaped by a particular perspective. While we rely on AI to deliver objective, neutral, and unbiased information, that's effectively impossible. Studies show AI systems are trained on biased data that underrepresents women, people of color, minorities, even speakers of non-standard English. In other words, most of the world.
20: Large language models, or what we call generative AI systems, are often trained on huge amounts of data that gets scraped from the internet.
21: Hi, I'm Gemini.
20: Everything from expert books and articles and research and kind of evidence-based knowledge to Reddits and subreddits. They are trained on historical data and so are full of discriminatory bias. So they often reflect racist ideas or ideologies, sexism. One of the things that's interesting about training a smaller model on a corpus of text is that you have this opportunity to clear out all of the discriminatory or racist or sexist kinds of data that have been scraped into a large language model.
18: Afrofeminist GPT's corpus of texts is based on royalty-free PDFs, around 20 of them, by decolonial and black feminist thinkers like bell hooks, Frantz Fanon, and Angela Davis. They help convey perspectives that are often absent from other AI tools.
0: Para con estas fuentes.
19: Sí.
0: Porque no está conectada.
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20: Y puedes poner, por ejemplo, artículos y pedirle de...
19: Sí, de detectar sesgos.
20: Sí.
19: El hecho este del uso del término extranjero versus persona. 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
20: Claro.
19: Y eso es un uso deliberado. Es una manera de manipular la información.
20: Y al final resumen los sesgos.
19: Eso es. Lo resume, te lo organiza y luego lo que te pide es poder reescribir la noticia eliminando esos sesgos.
1: This Afrofeminism chatbot is going to produce answers that draw on a data set that has authors who pioneered the intersectionality theory, which basically is that when you look at the lives of negatively racialized women, they're facing often racism and sexism simultaneously. So a search around the lives of Black women on that platform is going to be informed by that type of thinking or ideology versus a general AI platform that may have these authors and these thoughts in the data set, but they may be such a tiny minority that they may not rise as easily. However, I'm not sure that one is better than the other. I just think that they're different types of AI.
18: Mutalin Konde is a researcher focusing on how AI moderation policies affect marginalized communities. Yet, even she is skeptical about how independent Afrofeminist GPT can actually be, given it's designed on OpenAI's ChatGPT. While Torres Soler's chatbot might be trained on specific texts, its foundational engineering is still owned and controlled by the US tech giant.
1: It's really up to OpenAI to decide how a platform that's derivative of theirs runs. So for example, if they were to turn around one day and say, you know what, we do not believe in Black women having a voice, they literally can deploy algorithms that will prevent that. And that's what we've really seen. Platforms like X, Elon Musk, made the decision that algorithms that were deployed to protect women online were no longer functional. AI systems are not magic. So what the algorithm can say, what the algorithm cannot say, the way the information is presented, these are all policy decisions that are driven by human beings.
20: One of the challenges that we have in terms of relying on a large language model is that we really can't see if the backbone of a platform is influenced by anything from global politics, geopolitics, an authoritarian regime, shareholder concerns. Those things may not be transparent to people. They're not particularly aware of how these models are designed, how discrimination gets baked into them, and certainly don't have ways further down at the interface or end user to mitigate that or intervene.
19: ¿Qué dirías a los que afirman que Afrofeminist GPT solamente tiene otro tipo de sesgos? 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
18: The issue isn't just artificial intelligence's biased dataset, but also where the power lies. Much of today's AI industry is concentrated in Silicon Valley, in the hands of a few white, wealthy men, whose primary aim is to build products that sell. And the products are selling. OpenAI, with a $5 billion valuation, is now considered one of the world's most valuable private companies. In the first half of 2025, its revenue reached $4.3 billion, surpassing its total 2024 earnings. So there's no real incentive to focus on making the platforms more equal and fair.
1: AI systems are driven by what's going to make money for a very few number of people. I don't think that it's investors don't want to invest in a more ethical AI. I think investors want to invest in products that they think can scale. All of these alternative AI systems, I think that they're hopeful in the sense that you are engaging people in the collection of these data sets that come to answer these specific questions. However, I think a better use of our genius is deciding when and where we want AI systems to be used, how they can be marketed. I don't think good AI is going to combat bad AI.
19: Yo no pretendo superar los otros las otras herramientas, más que nada porque tampoco tengo esa capacidad. 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
4: And finally, some more context on Barak Ravid of Axios, who we mentioned in our lead report. Ravid has produced some important reporting over the years and has been a frequent recipient of high-level leaks from sources in both the Biden and Trump administrations. Officials often go to him anonymously to voice their frustrations with Benjamin Netanyahu. Now, anonymous leaks do serve a purpose, but it is the job of a journalist to exercise editorial judgment to make sure that they do not become conduits for official messaging, because this is how it tends to play out.
2: What are your sources telling you?
4: Ravid gets his scoop. U.S. officials get to vent anonymously about Israel. But U.S. policy remains completely unchanged, and the Israelis keep committing war crimes. Ravid's background is also worth considering. He extended his mandatory service in the Israeli military and spent 6 years working at Unit 8200, the military signals, intelligence, and cyber warfare division, before he turned to journalism. We asked Axios for a statement on Ravid's work. They told us we stand behind him and his reporting 1,000%. And they are not alone.
3: The judges said Barak Ravid's reporting displayed deep, almost intimate levels of sourcing in the United States and abroad.
4: In 2024, Ravid won an award for overall excellence in his news coverage from the White House Correspondents Association. In attendance that night, Joe Biden, an American president at an event posing with an ex-Israeli intelligence officer turned journalist, thanking him for his service. The Listening Post.
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23: I'm Stephanie Flanders, head of government and economics at Bloomberg, and this is Trumponomics, the podcast that looks at the economic world of Donald Trump, how he's shaking the global economy, what on earth is going to happen next. And this week, we're asking, why is big business quite so unpopular in Donald Trump's America? What does it tell us about not just the state of the nation, but potentially the long-term strength of the world's largest economy? Well, we've spoken a lot about AI on this show, and there has been some discussion here and elsewhere about, in November, us seeing potentially the first elections in the US that are substantially affected by voter views on AI. You probably heard already commencement speakers around the US have been getting booed on US campuses when they mention AI. And that probably because young people in the audience are worried about their future jobs. But it's not just the tech. It's also the big businesses associated with AI that are increasingly making people angry. And we saw that last summer to an extraordinary degree when the UnitedHealthcare chief executive was gunned down, and yet the assassin, amazingly, was getting lionized and applauded online for what he'd done. I was looking at this. There was a Gallup poll around that time last summer, and only 15% of Americans said they had a great deal or quite a lot of confidence in big business. That's way below the 70% that you still hear saying they have confidence in small businesses. And that 15% is the lowest level of confidence on record. It was 58% only in 2012. So it's striking to see this kind of unpopularity for big business in a country that has historically prided itself on its pro-business outlook as the home of entrepreneurship. And it's always contrasted itself with that stereotype of Europe as a country that smothers its entrepreneurs with regulations and red tape. But can the US still claim to be the global capital of entrepreneurship in an environment where large parts of the economy are in the hands of a handful of mega corporations, profit margins we see rising close to record highs, if not above previous highs, and the competitive pressure in large chunks of the economy just doesn't seem to be what it used to be? Well, Bloomberg's global business columnist, Adrian Wooldridge, does think the entrepreneurial spirit is not alive and well in the US, or at least large parts of it. And that is a problem, not just for social cohesion, but potentially the long-term success of the economy. Adrian is a former writer at The Economist, author of multiple books, including his latest excellent tome, Centrists of the World Unite, The Lost Genius of Liberalism. He also recently published an essay that caught my eye, entitled How America's Age of Entrepreneurs Went Awry. Adrian, thanks very much for joining us.
6: Thank you for inviting me.
23: We'll get into the how on this issue in a minute, but the fact that entrepreneurship in the US had somehow gone awry, what crystallized that for you?
6: It crystallized in my mind because I was puzzling about exactly the same question that you were, which is, why is business so unpopular? Why in the land of the entrepreneur, the land that worships business more than any other country in the world, why have businessmen suddenly become demons? Why are so many people saying billionaires are a problem to be solved rather than something to be celebrated? Why, as you said, absolutely horrifically, did so many people on the internet celebrate the assassination of a poor businessman with a family walking through the streets of New York? I mean, it was an astonishing reaction. And I think the answer to the question of why business and businessmen are no longer as popular as they are is a very interesting and intriguing one.
9: I guess one answer is just this is a very unequal economy and the amounts of wealth are so great that that's not very popular.
6: Yeah, I mean, that you could say that there's a massive degree of inequality. People have made a huge amount of money and other people are envious of them. But people have always done that in America. That's the nature of the American system. And when Bill Gates and Steve Jobs made their piles of money, there was a lot of celebration of that sort of thing. You could say that it's all a result of the financial crisis and people being very angry about the financial crisis. But that was a problem that reflected more upon Wall Street than Main Street. I think there is something much deeper going on, and I think that that is all to do with the entrepreneurial spirit. Americans like entrepreneurs, they like entrepreneurship, they like risk-taking, and what they're seeing at the heights of the corporate world is something different from entrepreneurs. We've had an anti-entrepreneurial revolution, as it were.
9: And when you think of the sort of gallery of entrepreneurs, or certainly capitalists, that were sitting either beside or behind Donald Trump when he was inaugurated. Many of those from the tech world had transformed their industries, whether it's Meta or Alphabet or any of these other companies. Why do we not think of them as entrepreneurs in the same way?
6: Because they're rebranding themselves as something different from entrepreneurs, and because they are quite often the inheritors of big companies rather than the creators of big companies. And even if they are the big creators of big companies, they're all acting in a way that's rather different from the way that certainly Bill Gates acted in the 1980s. In the 1980s, you had two sort of entrepreneurial classes of people. You had people who created big businesses from nothing, and people like that. And you had people who came into big giant corporations and made them more entrepreneurial. They made them act as if they were startups, or at least companies that were running on the fumes of entrepreneurialism. So you had companies like GE splitting themselves up into smaller units, and great managers such as Jack Welch, as he was perceived to be a great manager then, testing people according to their ability to run their parts of the company according to entrepreneurial principles. So you had the entrepreneurial spirit pervading big business, and you had indeed people creating, as Bill Gates did, companies from absolutely nothing. Now you have something different. You have two things going on. I think one of those things is that you have the rise of a new class of oligarchs. Then they're rightly known not as entrepreneurs, but as oligarchs. And secondly, you have old style managers who are running their companies much more in a way that's reminiscent of the 1970s than of the, you know, the 1980s people like Jack Welch.
9: And I guess it's that sort of oligarchic behavior that seems to be extremely unpopular. You make the link between that and the sort of long-term health of the economy in your piece. Does it matter? These companies are extraordinarily successful. If you look at Elon Musk, if you look at Meta, any of these companies, does it even matter that they're unpopular? I mean, we might worry about some of the political consequences, but is it going to affect their underlying economic health?
6: Yeah, I'm not sure about that. I mean, the term oligarch came into language, in our way of describing business, in the 1990s from Russia. And it was about companies where people displayed their wealth in a very swanky sort of way. They put it all on display. And it was describing business people who cultivated very, very close relationships with government. They were partly business people running companies, and they're partly courtiers. And I think both of those two things have been translated into the tech industry. You have the yesterday's entrepreneurs behaving in a very flashy, self-indulgent way, of which Jeff Bezos, I think, is the most conspicuous example. But you also have tech entrepreneurs making sure that they're very friendly, very connected with the President of the United States, and particularly with Donald Trump. But I think both of those things, swanky displays of wealth, closing down Venice for your wedding or sponsoring the Met Fashion Gala on the one hand, and appearing to be almost courtiers to Trump, both of those things are recipes for unpopularity. Now, does that undermine the success of your company? These are very, very good companies. I think the more you're entwined with exchanging favors with governments, I think in the long term that's very unstable. And the more you undermine the trust and the faith of the people in business, again, you are creating a sort of backlash. And you started off by talking about the backlash in tech, against AI. And I think this could be one of the most profound political forces of the coming era. And if you're whipping up that or encouraging that rather than trying to calm it down, then you're taking a great risk with the future of your business.
23: And it's interesting. I mean, one of the things that you identify, you say, you know, we've seen this kind of rise of oligarchs. We've also seen more sort of managerialism, like these big companies are then becoming bureaucratic, and the kind of entrepreneurship that they began with is eroded by becoming more and more like the kind of old style conglomerates they were supposed to be much better than. But those two things you actually link to the rising, something I mentioned at the top, the sort of growing consolidation of capitalism, greater concentration in sectors. So do you think that is a sort of common cause?
6: Yeah, if you look at established companies rather than companies that have been founded in the last 10 to 20 years, what you see is these companies behaving more like 1970s corporations. They're adding more and more layers. They're adding more and more functions. They're becoming box-ticking enterprises instead of having people like Jack Welch who try to, you know, neutron jack blowing up functions. They're adding and accumulating more functions. So on the one hand, entrepreneurial companies becoming oligarchic companies, or entrepreneurs becoming oligarchs running their companies in quite a willful way. On the other hand, big bureaucratic, highly managed companies, old line companies.
22: We regret our program's limited time and having to wrap up this important topic.
6: To have extraordinarily powerful companies without any powerful counterbalances, with the exception of, you know, the Trumpian government. I mean, Trump presumably regards himself as a powerful counterbalance. It is a very unique position historically to have.
23: That is an unusual thing for you to say, Adrian, because I know you look at the full sweep of history and there's almost always an example that you can turn to. But maybe we'll do that another week. Adrian Waldridge, thank you so much.
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23: Thanks for listening to Trumponomics from Bloomberg. It was hosted by me, Stephanie Flanders, and I was joined by Bloomberg's global business columnist and author, Adrian Waldridge. 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
7: Good afternoon. My name is Charlie Sadaka. Welcome to WZBC Newton, if you're just tuning in. I know you're not just tuning in. There wasn't an accusation. I'm just saying. You might be. I don't know. It's WZBC Newton on 90.3 FM and, of course, on the internet. My name's Charlie Sadaka. I'm here for the next 3 hours, and I'm joined by the near legendary JK. He'll be saying hi in just a moment, and he's got some music for you as well. But I'll start us off with a local band indeed, The Sins, and they have an album out called Confess, I believe is the name of the album. And from that I give you Ghost Rider on WZBC. If you'd like to give us a call, you can do so. 617-552-4686 would be the number. 617-552-4686.

Indeed, indeed. What were we talking about? Well, you weren't talking about anything. It's WZBC, of course, with the soundtrack of our lives. And I was just saying to my learned colleague, JK, who is up next? Be afraid. Be very afraid. The soundtrack of our lives, and as recommended to me, not personally, although I like to think it was kind of personal, by Noel Gallagher. And Johnny Marr and lots of other people. But I'd never played them on the show. But then I've only been here 14 years. And you've got to get, you know, it takes a while. Okay. It takes me, I've got to look for them and I've got to find out what they're like and things like that. The first 14 or 15 years can be quite difficult. Before that, the Mojo Men, of course. I can hear you saying, we knew that. Everyone's got that album. The Mojo Men, My Woman's Head from... My Woman's Head, I kid you not, is the name of that track. Before that, The Sins. And despite what the playlist tells you, I only played them once. The Sins are a local band. When I say local, I spend most of my waking hours in a record store in Jamaica Plain, a part of Boston. And they live on the street that runs alongside the record store where I spend most of my waking hours in Jamaica Plain. Anyway, that's neither here nor there, so I don't really know why I mentioned it. I'll leave you for now, although I'll be back in three or four tracks time. But before that, we hear from Gun Outfit and Unfelt Loss. I hope the phones are working. I haven't had any calls as yet. 617-552-4686 would be the number.

Hey, how's it going out there? I am guest host JK, also known as Jean-Michel, also known as JM, but too many initials. So yeah, I've got some music that I'd like to play for you. First one is going to be P Shy. They're from New York. They've been around for a bit, and this is the greatest show on earth.

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If you're brown, stick around. But if you're black, brother, get back, get back, get back.

Hey, how's it going there, friends? You are listening to WZBC. And I'm your guest host, JK, JM, Jean-Michel. You get to choose. My bed music. We're listening to German band Marches. And we're listening to the track Alt Kamera Den. I'm sticking to that. Hey, let me tell you what you were listening to on my short set. We heard P. Shy with the song The Greatest Show on Earth. And then The Specials. We heard the song Black, Brown, White. And then The Nervous Stars with the song It's Getting Crazy in Here. And local music from the Nines, we heard My Soul for You. I hope you're doing well out there. Charlie is coming back in a hop, skip, and a jump. And I just want to hand it over to the man. And thank you for listening.

He's got his German band marches going on in the background. I knew it was going to be like this. That's what he's like. He's got the German band. He's got the German band thing going on. You know what I'm saying? I mean, he seems nice enough, but he's got the German band thing going on. What am I going to do? Anyway, give us a call if you'd like to ask for some more German band music. When I was first on the Pirates for the first 8 or 10 years, I was on a small local pirate in southeast London, Bexley Heath in Kent, North Kent, South London, and for the first 7 or 8 years, I used to play. My opening tunes were always big war movie themes, like Bridge on the River Kwai, 633 Squadron, and all these other things. And it used to drive people absolutely balmy. It wasn't that popular.

Alrighty then, my thanks to... Alrighty then, my thanks to the caller who was just calling in a couple of times. Unfortunately, I couldn't hear your voice, but it is live radio. You could try again, 617-552-4686. Not quite sure what was going on there with the phones, for which I apologise. We heard from One Time Weekend, that's the name of the band, and Fly Into the Sun. And music now from Juliana Hatfield, of whom I am, well, quite a fan, I think you'd say.

0: a strange 7-inch. Meanwhile, the phones are going, and I don't know why I can't hear that person when I pick up the telephone, but I'll get to that in a second. Thanks for your comments, Elnor and Barry. Only Elnor and Barry in at the moment. We normally have more people than that, but sometimes we get nobody. You can never tell, but they're out there. You just don't know who they are and where they are. Anyway, while we were talking about big war movie themes, which occupies, quite frankly, quite a fair part of my life, talking about big war movie themes, but that's a separate issue. What else was I going to say? I forget now. I don't actually work at the fabulous Tres Gatos record store and Emporium in Jamaica Plain. I wish. That's run by Philip. But I hang out there a lot. You know, I hang out there looking for any cheap big war movie theme albums.
1: And
0: Kit Kats. And just or anything really that's free. Yeah. Or edible. Or edible and free. Is what I do. That's where I spend a lot of my time. Yeah. But I can't claim to live there. Juliana Hatfield. And Christmas Cactus, no, there is no relevance to that whatsoever as to why I would be playing a Christmas tune at this time of the year, or indeed any reason whatsoever why I'll be playing the next track. There so rarely is. Music from Coma Therapy, God as a Self-Portrait on ZBC.
2: 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I can see straight through you.

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Nothing lasts forever. Nothing is clean. Nothing is perfect. Nothing

0: Hey, how's it going?
1: hey, that's all he says. Hey. There he goes again. One moment, sir. One moment, please, if I may. We heard from Stepmother there, from an album which is coming out. I don't think it's out yet, but it's called Absurdus Manifestus. And I had a copy at home when I've been listening to it. And it's very, very good, actually. It's very, very good.
2: And that's not out. The track was Slice of Life, coming out soon. Coma Therapy before that, God as a Self-Portrait, and Juliana Hatfield before that. And with that, I'll hand you over to the very capable but slightly grubby hands of JK.
3: Hey, friends.
4: Yes, I've returned.
3: But it's all good because I will give you the fabulous Gil Scott-Heron.

sight. Overlords escape near evening, the people on the night. 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Perhaps a glimpse of the cowboy making the world a night.

0: ladies and gentlemen. Here he is, direct from the bar.
1: How long have I been on? And why they pick on my buddy Frank, I don't know. Frank, all Frank's ever wanted was a little house where he could lay his hat and a few friends. Nothing could be finer than to shack up with a miner.
2: I have a thing here. I'm telling you. And oh, we had such fun there.
1: Here's a week. One time they have.
2: I'll bet you that all of you don't remember.
1: Did you throw up or something? Nothing will be finer than to shack up with a man. And just remember the great words of Sammy Davis Jr., who said to his rabbi, "You gonna cut off my what?" Yeah, he said that. I'll bet you.
2: I'll bet you. I'll bet you.

0: dreams.
1: How about a number?
2: 11.
3: We have a thing here.
2: I'm judging. And Lord, we have sex. Children, we know what they have. I'll bet you that all of you don't remember.
0: I have to pee.
3: We have a thing here, I'm telling you.
2: And boy, we had such fun there with them. Here's a thing. One time they have.
3: I'll bet you that all of you don't remember.
2: Did you throw up or something?
4: I enjoyed being a bad.
0: I have to pee.
2: Did you throw up or something?
3: We have a thing here.
2: I'll tell you. And boy, we had some fun there.
3: I'll bet you that all of you don't remember.
0: I have to pee.

I'm telling you, and all we had from there, we're going to grab. Here's that. You wouldn't tell me they have. I'll bet you. I'll bet you.

I'm telling you. And boy, we had such fun there. We were going to. Here's a. We. You wouldn't tell. They have. I'll bet you.

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1: R.E.M.
0: R.E.M., he says. White Tornado on WZBC. Stirring, uplifting. Yeah, I think I'll just go with those two. Stirring and uplifting.
1: Sand on your toes.
0: Sand on your toes. Or something. I'm from England. I don't understand that at all. You're listening to WZBC, and it's we didn't do the time check at the top of the hour, but that's not his fault. That's my fault. And I didn't want to interrupt, you know. Anyway, we are WZBC. I'm not sure what's happening with the phones. I've got to say I apologise for that. I'm trying to get that sorted out in my don't really know what I'm doing kind of way. But anyway, in the meantime, We have some music for you. This is from Cormay. Cormay is the name of the band. C-O-R and then M-A-E. And the track is A-D-H-D on WZBC. And have a listen to this. And I'll talk to you in a moment. Okay, how about that?

I don't really know them, but they seem okay. They seem like nice people. I'm sure they're very good with children. Divorce Culture is the name of the band, and a track called FM, and they're good with animals and things like that. Rah Rah Riot before that, from their it's kind of more than a 12-inch single and less than an LP. Yeah, there you go. And before that, which was seemed a long time ago now, Cormay and ADHD. You're listening to WZBC. It's about 18 or 19 minutes past 2, something like that. It's live radio, believe it or not. Hey, listen, the World Cup is coming up, and that's a big thing in England, at least, and in most of the rest of the world, except the US. Even though the World Cup is here this time, not for the first time. But we'll be hearing more about that, whether you like it or not, over the next few weeks. Indeed, there are quite a few interesting things, hopefully, happening on the station, which will also see me getting involved in more shows for a couple of months. And more of these obvious threats a bit later on. In the meantime, Alton Gunn.

I do know that that was a 45. And I do know that I'm going to play you a 45 from Skip and Flip.

It's CBC on a Saturday afternoon with time coming up to 20 to 3. I'm not sure exactly what time the England friendly international, soccer friendly international, that is, against New Zealand actually goes on. I have a feeling it might be starting at 3 o'clock our time. But England against New Zealand, yeah, not exactly a thriller. I think it's fair to say. But anyway, the World Cup's coming up, okay, and it's going to be a good thing. Maybe I should stop talking about it. And, yeah, if you want to indulge, you can do so. Why don't we move on with some music from Narwhal? This is Lucid Machines on the Z.

Yeah, they're a crazy bunch, to be sure. Frankie and the Witchfingers and Futurephobic. So you thought it's going to end now, but we struggle on. We struggle on. JK and I were just discussing. Well, never mind what we were discussing. Never mind. Never you mind. I guess you didn't ask what we were discussing. So anyway, we were just discussing the fact that we go on for another hour. There's just no stopping them. Is there no stopping? We heard from Frankie and the Witchfingers and Futurephobic. They should make more albums. They've only made about 20 this year, which has been a quiet year for them. Good grief. Them and another that Australian mob. Good grief. Some of these people make like it seems to be 25 albums in a year. It's quite astonishing, ladies and gentlemen. Quite astonishing. Anyway, I thought everything was getting just a little bit too comfortable, so I'd try and make it less predictable.

0: So I was just talking with JK about that last track, and that's a cover version by Julie London, of whom I am a big fan, the lady best known probably for Cry Me a River. And she's got an interesting voice, and I just think she's a very interesting character indeed. And that's from a kind of compilation album of stuff she did. And that was originally a hit single in Australia and then in England for a guy called Frank Ifield. And I asked the all-knowing, all-knowledgeable one, and Sage, JK, and he hadn't heard of Frank Ifield. So, but then, you know, I lived in England and I'd never heard of the Beatles. So, they weren't that big there. They weren't, you know, I mean, maybe...
1: What about
0: people...
1: Hamburg? Achtung!
0: Yeah, there he goes again with the German.
1: Achtung nix, lock oak.
0: Haben Sie eine Bier bitte? Do you have a beer, please? It's like when you go to foreign countries, you just need to learn a few key phrases. When we went to Portugal to see Elvis Costello, we were in Lisbon, and as you do, hanging out with a band, sort of, not really. But my wife said she'd learned all the Portuguese she needed to know. Deutsch Café con Leche.
1: Deutsch Café con Leche. Acht.
0: You see, everything with a German accent. You see that? Even the Spanish Portuguese. That's what he's like. You've no idea. I've got to get out. Anyway, let's move on briefly, however briefly. Let's see if I can get this to play. This is from a Peel session by a band called Orchestral Maneuvers in the Dark. Yes, do you know them?
2: Yes.
0: So from a Peel session from August 1979.
3: OMD. Let's see, the first from Orchestral Maneuvers in the Dark, coming up in just a moment. The session produced by Tony Wislin, the members of the band Andy McCluskey, vocals, bass and electronic percussion, Paul Humphreys, vocals, keyboards and ditto. And I bet they're crouched there over their radio saying, one of it's going to sound good coming out of the radio. I think it's going to sound good coming out of the radio. This is Red Frame White Light.

0: Orchestral manoeuvres, and that's red frame, white light. No clear idea what that's about, I must confess, but does that matter? I mean, after all, what is life itself about? There's a puzzler for you, dear listener. And what does 632-3003 mean? Is it a phone number? I don't know, who can say? Perhaps we shall never know. Shall we ever know? I think we shall never know. So now the second number tonight from the Orchestral Manoeuvres in the Dark, and this is Bunker Soldiers.
1: Here's what I know. A number's a number. Is it irrelevant? Is zero irrelevant? Is the penny irrelevant? Who could say? But I'll tell you one thing. It's currency. It's math. It's music. Music is involved with numbers. And here's a number for you.

Hey, you're still there. This is awesome. 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

0: Hola. 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
1: This is JK. JM. Juan Miguel. Choice is yours. But the choice is mine for Charlie to step in. I don't know what he's going to step in or out of. Well, let's find out.
2: Yeah, I'm always stepping in something. That's for sure. We heard JK's selection there. He's always got some eclectic stuff going on. He's got it all going on, that boy. He's trouble, I tell you. He's trouble. Anyway, I was daydreaming away, of course, I'm not remotely prepared for the next part. I'm sure this comes as no particular surprise to anyone who's listened to my show previously. Round about now, did I mention this earlier on? I think, round about now, England should be starting to play against New Zealand. Wow, what a thriller. What a thrilling soccer football match that would surely be, folks, right? England against New Zealand. I think not. Anyway, enough of this madness. We're almost there.

0: ZBC on a Saturday afternoon. It's about 2:25 or thereabouts. That was The Pills, and that's actually the B-side of a 7-inch single. I can show you the cover there. if you can see that, it's a picture of a lady with a towel or something around her. The Pills from February 1997, it says here. Okay, thanks for that, JK. And JK, of course, knows everyone and everything, and he was aware of at least one member of that band, Corin Ashley. He was in other bands, you say?
1: Yes, he was.
0: Such as, do you remember any?
1: As memory serves me.
0: That's not memory, you cheat. That doesn't count. Anyway, Corin Ashley, a Boston band, and it was one of those things where that, as you go through the library here, if you've a mind to, if you feel physically and mentally strong enough to go through the library here at ZBC, which is currently being catalogued, even as we speak, you come across all kinds of odd singles and odds and ends, which don't see the light of day ever in a lot of cases, certainly not recently and not for many years. But that was one of them, and I pulled it out and I played the B-side and I quite liked it. Music from the Truck Fighters now, The Gorgon.

Ulrika Spacek on WZBC with me, Charlie Sadaka, and JK. And we're here for about another 25 minutes. So, Seb, you're right. That's what I say. You must have done something wrong in a previous life, or maybe this life. Who knows? Moving on swiftly with something that was only released a day ago. So it's a bit old now, but probably everyone else has got hold of it. But I'll play it anyway. Slippers on WZBC and a track called Sunday Morning.

I'm not sure. It's a good rendition, but it's obviously very, very similar to the Osmonds original. And maybe a bit too obvious, a bit too close. But still jolly good, young man.

0: Well, a little bit before the top of the hour. And I would tell you who that was, but the crew that was here before your illustrious guides and curators. Oh, here he is. It's Charlie. Who did we just hear?
1: The band, the artist is called El Cat, I understand.
0: El Cat.
1: E-L-K-H-A-T. I believe he's from...
0: with a name like Cut, I'm going to say he's from East Africa.
1: Either East Africa or North Africa.
0: The word Cut refers to the drug, of course.
1: Yes, the leafy.
0: Yeah, you chew it.
1: It releases.
0: It's an ephedrine analog. It's illegal here. It's considered a mild narcotic, but it's not really a narcotic. Of course, I would have no personal knowledge of this.
1: No,
0: whatsoever.
1: This is what you've heard.
0: Yeah, I've asking for a friend.
1: On behalf of.
0: Yes, on behalf of someone who shall not be named, because we're both under the same supervisor at some small office in London. Okay, that would be Charlie. And your show, which is now fading off into the distance, down a long, lonesome road. We're live. Okay.
2: Charlie is making hand signals, which don't always go over as well on the radio medium.
0: We don't understand what he's talking about.
1: Radio mime. It's a well-known tradition that's been going in England for years.
2: Yeah, I'm surprised
1: it hasn't caught on here.
0: We are your co-hosts, Andy Rugovan and Zeke Duckworthy, and you are now shifting over to Folk Roots and Branches. I will do a minor shout out here, and I'll just read off this scrawl. First, to the chief engineer presently aboard the Monaco Loyalty, 40 miles off Abu Dhabi, in the engine room, Munir Sajid and his crew, Godspeed, you're in harm's way, and with a full load, I'm told. People down in New Orleans, several people, one of whom happens to be here right now. People in Reading, England, people in Chester, England, people in the Boston area, people in the San Francisco Bay Area, people in Redondo Beach, California, people in Nashville, and people in Berea, Kentucky. Hello to you. We're having a little bit of a theme today, and the theme is about being on the road and all that that represents. And one of the things that that represents... Well, we'll just start off with a couple of conventional things here.
3: One, two, one, two, three, four.

I was toting my pack along the dusty Winnemucca Road when along came a semi with a high-end canvas-covered load. If you're going to Winnemucca Mac with me, you can ride. And so I climbed into the cab and then I settled down inside. He asked me if I'd seen a road with so much dust and sand, and I said, listen.

0: All right, the man in black himself right there. I've been everywhere. And before that, we had, who do we have? We had the other person who everybody recognizes. If you're not a friend of Willie Nelson, you're probably not a friend of mine. On the road again. And speaking of being on the road, this is the season of being on the road, of course. What with college being out. You know, we're up here in the bowels of McElroy, the fallout shelter that in fact is McElroy Commons, with a commanding view from the heights, looking down at the rat-infested streets of Alston Rat City. And in the gleaming distance, he's, my partner is chuckling here, but
1: very
0: he knows
1: poetic.
0: It's true.
1: You're very poetic today.
0: Looking over, over these rat-infested streets, occasionally you can catch a greasy glimpse of the dirty water of the Charles. And with that in mind, you might choose to hit the road. Now, when you hit the road, it could be escape, it could be adventure, it could be, well, an escape covers a lot of things. It could be, you know, you're feeling like Cormac McCarthy in the road. It could be existential doom. Or it could just be you need to, you know, pop out for a quick smoke and never come back. That happens more than you think. People go on a walkabout. All right, what do you got here?
1: Zeke, you're not only poetic today, you're philosophical
0: it's all that,
1: and poetic.
0: It's all that cut that our previous guest was playing.
1: Well, so I'm going to start out today with a request from my traveling partner, Monique. We're about to head off on a 3.5-week tour out to the Midwest to play some music ourselves, and we'll be, I'm sure, listening to a lot of music, and she always has a lot of great suggestions. And this was her suggestion to start us off today. This is Watch House, formerly known as Mandolin Orange.
0: Great band.

0: Well, that was Alexei Campaign, Wheels Like a Chevrolet. Alexei, as I've mentioned before on this program, is an enthusiastic promoter of multilingualistic music in Canada, and he often records his songs, the same song, both in English and again in French. Before that, we heard Watch House, previously known as Mandolin Orange. They were Mandolin Orange when they cut that song in 2013. Cavalry, they are since 2021, Watch House, but they are always Andrew Marlin and Emily Franz.
1: Now, you are about to go on tour.
0: Yeah, we're about to embark on a tour to the Midwest. We've got dates in Indiana, Illinois, Wisconsin, Iowa, Nebraska, South Dakota, and then on the way back home, because it's what one does, we're going to stop in Pittsburgh for another couple of shows. And we'll get in the car, and we'll set the GPS to the exact location.
1: But to the heart of the sun.
0: If you're in any of those areas, or you know anybody in those areas, and they'd like to check out a Crow's Pasture show, please look on the website. It's Crow's, C-R-O-W-E-S, Pasture, Duo.com. And on the website, it has the full list of venues and times and places.
1: And if you want to experience my dulcet tones, and I'm butchering the language intentionally here, I am playing a house show in Newton on Thursday at 6 o'clock. It is a barn show, not my barn, but it's nearby my barn, and it's with Whip Appeal, who is on tour from New Orleans right now, and it's me, Whip Appeal, and another artist, TBA, secret to be revealed soon. And if you are interested, you can check out shimmeringrecords@gmail.com. Just email them. Or you can call 857-334-7517. Leave a message and you will get instructions on how to attend this wild bash. And speaking of wild bash, we'll just launch into Mr. Zimmerman here.

0: There's the black sheep himself, and he is kind of a black sheep, but very high quality musician there, John Hiatt, Drive South. Before that, we had Highway 61 off of the similarly named album by Bob Dylan. Both of those are good songs, and they touch on the road. I would say Driving South and Highway 61, those are related.
1: Well, they are, and my favorite John Hiatt song, of course, is Crossing Muddy Waters, and so I think in keeping with the John Hiatt theme, we'll play a song, a version of that song. This one is by I'm With Her, of course, Sarah Watkins, Sarah Jarosz, Efi O'Donovan. And after that, we will go to Greenwich Village 1964, but it's not going to be Bob Dylan. It's not going to be Phil Oakes. We'll see who that is when we get there.

0: Well, this is Folk Roots and Branches. This is Andy McGovern here with Zeke Duckworthy. 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That song was pretty special to me. That's Ramblin' Boy by Tom Paxton. And when I was first gaining an awareness of my ability to actually make music as well as listen to it, that song was one of the very first ones that I learned way back in 1976 as I was trying to figure out that you could put a guitar in your hands and you could sing a folk song. And for some reason, that one really resonated with me back then. And so it's really enjoyable to hear it again. Before that, we had I'm With Her, Crossing Muddy Waters, the John Hiatt tune.
1: Yeah, that's Tom Paxton spent a lot of time here in Boston looking down at the muddy waters of the Charles, if I'm not mistaken. I should probably extend my shout-outs from before. People up in Michigan, Ann Arbor, and Hale, way up north, and down in Florida. And actually, I believe somebody in the Murphy, North Carolina, Murphy something like that. Normally, he'd be down in Florida, but he's up in the hills now. But here's a song about, okay, so now we're going to shift over to slightly darker vision of the road. This is Greg Isakov, who's just a tremendous artist, covering the Springsteen tune Highway 29.

0: It's Greg Isakov doing a live set, unrehearsed, for Esquire magazine a few years ago, doing the Springsteen song, Highway 29.
1: Let's hear a little Milk Carton, kids. This song is called Michigan.

0: Well, that was Joey and Kenneth, Milk Carton Kids. What are we doing next here, Zeke? Are we going to Jason Isbell or are we going to Towns Van Zandt?
1: You're
0: going to
1: play Jason.
0: Well, then, without any further delay, let's do it.

0: What do we got? That was Jason Isbell, I'm told.
1: That was Jason Isbell and the 400 unit.
0: Who is his better half who saved his life and made him stop drinking?
1: Well, Amanda Shires, that's right. I think she's a former better half maybe at this point.
0: You know, he's a, not to cast aspersion, but there are people out there who have a reputation of being kind of difficult. You know, they're dark, they're gifted, and they're difficult. And we're going to play one of them right now. This is, again, the theme is traveling and being on the road. In this particular song, Towns is playing, and he's not at his best. I'm looking at a picture of him right now, and he's covered with sweat. He's probably got a monkey on his back, or he hasn't had a drink of vodka in the last 20 minutes. So he's in rough shape here. And the song is I'll Be Here in the Morning, and it's about taking a temporary stop from being on the road, which is something that he lived.

line. No prettier sight than looking back on a town you left behind. But there's nothing that's as real as this love that's in my mind. Well, close your eyes, I'll be here in the morning.

0: Yeah, great Master Towns Van Zandt right there.
1: Zeke, I want to say goodbye to you for a few weeks. I'm headed out. This show is, the theme is good, on the road. I'm headed on the road, but I will be back on July 4th and see you then, and I'm happy to leave Folk Roots and Branches in the capable hands of my co-host Zeke Duckworthy for the next few weeks. I'll be listening.
0: All right, and again, I am going to play one of my songs right now. And then after that, I'll play Simon and Garfunkel's song as we play out. But if you are interested in the show that I mentioned before with Whip Appeal and me and another artist to be announced, you can call 857-334-7517. And that show will be Thursday in Newton around here, starting at about 6 o'clock. Well, we are wrapping up another guided tour of the folk world, both roots and branches, and I look forward to following you on the road and wish you happy travels. All right, now this particular song by me, this is a roughly recorded demo, and I don't think it's ever been played in public before. It's called Saint 81, and I give a little rap at the beginning, not a rap, but a little discussion, digression about what it's like. So there's the walk of shame, and then there's, I mean, not to profile, but there's a male equivalent where you get up and leave real early, and maybe you're driving down an interstate highway at dawn, somewhere down south, maybe Virginia, something like that. This song might be for you if that sounds like something you know about. It's called Saint 81.

would like to say. Probably a whole lot better that way. Not important where he slept last night.

distant promise of the sun. Son of Man, scene 81. Man can't fly.

Hello, everyone. You are listening to WZBC Newton, and this is Red Skies. I'm running a bit late today, so I believe you heard the first few minutes of my show from last week, but now we will be getting into this week's regularly scheduled programming. I just came from Boston Pride, which was today. I went with my friends. It was super fun, super lovely. It was so nice to see everyone out and about, and it was a really nice day out. It was hot, but it was really nice. I'm gonna start off today

That song was Dancing on the Wall by Muna. That is the title track off of their newest album, which was just released in early May. And I think it's such a fun energy, very upbeat, makes you want to dance. And I just thought it would be fun to play today. Before that, you heard Claire by Days and 94 by Sold Out. This is off of her album More from 2013. Those are both songs that I've been playing on the radio since before I even had an FM show, and I think I really love those songs, and they've definitely held up over the years for me. So I'm glad I got to play them today. Before that was Lovers Only by Love Spells and Hammer by Hannah Vu. This is off of her album Romanticism, which is a great album. It was released in 2024. And I think I like actually love every song off of that album. Another one that I've been listening to since like the start of radio. I found it when I was still doing my AM show, and it's one that I still listen to. Next up, we're gonna do Drain Me. This is by Toa Bird, who is actually dating Renee Rapp after they went on tour together. Isn't that cute? This is another fun, kind of more poppy vibe. So enjoy.

You were just listening to High by Slow Pulp. That is off of their 2019 EP, Big Day. I love that song. And if you've caught a Red Skies episode recently, you've definitely heard Slow Pulp because I've been obsessed. I think they're coming to Boston like early fall. So I think I'll be there, hopefully, if all goes well. Before that, you heard parentheses you on my arm. That is by Leith Ross. I think they have such a unique and fun voice, and I really love that song. I haven't listened to it in a while, and I saw it, and I had to. Before that, you heard I Miss When I Smelled Like You by Girl Puppy. This is a single from 2022. And then before that was Windburn by Kinji off of Thunderhead, which was released in 2025. Another great song. And before that, you heard Kiss City by Blondshell and My Maker by Snail Mail. Snail Mail is another one that has been on repeat recently for me, and this is off of Ricochet, their 2026 album, pretty recent, and I'd recommend this album. I really do like it, but I really enjoy Snail Mail's sound, so up to you. Anyways, you are listening to WZBC Newton 90.3 FM. This is Red Skies. We are going to finish off the hour with some songs by Japanese Breakfast. Right after I'm done talking, you're going to hear Boyish. And then after that, you're going to hear Everybody Wants to Love You. I think Japanese Breakfast has such an awesome, like, dreamy sound that I really enjoy. And I also want, I'm sure people know this, but the lead singer and guitarist of Japanese Breakfast wrote Crying in H Mart, which is on my summer reading list. So whenever I get around to reading that, I've heard really only great things. And I mean, I think the fun thing about that book is it's her name, not like Japanese Breakfast, obviously. So a lot of people don't even know it's her. And it, you know, stands up on its own, which I think it's really a testament to how talented she is that she can both write a book and be in a band so successfully and have them kind of be separate from each other. But anyways, I'll stop talking. Whenever I read that book, I'll give a little book review on air. But this is Boyish by Japanese Breakfast.

Oh, hey. That was, of course, Heavy Metal Drummer by Wilco off of their 2003 album Yankee Hotel Foxtrot. I had some celebrity picks, so that was Devin's pick for this playlist. Before that, you heard The Way Love Goes by Wednesday off of Bleeds. Then we have A Song That Sings About You by This Is Lorelei, and Lose by Hannah Jadigou. And those are both picks from Izzy, and also really great songs. And then before that, you heard Kitten by Not For Radio, and that was off of the new EP, Bloom. It's only three songs, but they are all amazing. And we'll get right back into the show. I won't keep you waiting. So next up, you are going to listen to Do You Think I'm Pretty by Racing Mount Pleasant off of their 2022 album, Grip Your Fist, I'm Heaven Bound. So please enjoy.

That was Care by Hannah Vu, once again off of Romanticism. Before that, you listened to Spit It Out, and that was by Soft Cult. This song has been like my repeat song of the summer so far. I don't know what about it, but I cannot get it out of my head recently. Before that, you heard Bang Bang by Mama. I actually saw Mama open for Surf Curse probably in like 2022. And I remember the lead singer got on stage and I turned to my friend and I was like, literally, like, who let their kid up on stage? And that was on me. The lead singer is just short. So I'm sorry if that was probably rude of me, but you were very good, and I've been a fan ever since, and I think the song that you just listened to, Bang Bang, is so fun. Before that, you heard Fourth Street by Dutch Interior and Heathcliff by Snowclaps. This is off of their album, Snowcaps, that was released in 2025, another album that I've been really enjoying recently. And we are going to continue with the music, and this is Cutting Corners by Lunar Vacation.

The song you are currently listening to is Love Costs by, once again, Love Spells. Before that, you heard Dream Song by Shallow Alcove off of their 2023 album Keepsakes. I believe Shallow Alcove performed at a WZBC spring concert maybe a year or two ago. Don't remember exactly, but it was awesome. Before that, you heard Feisty by Smurz, and that was off of Big City Life. And before that, you heard My Moon, My Man by Feist off of the Reminder. Been listening to it all the time. And that song also was used in the show Heated Rivalry. If anyone is familiar, they had a really awesome soundtrack for that show, in my opinion. And speaking of hockey-based shows, I believe next week I'm going to have a special guest, and we are going to do an off-campus themed show, which is another hockey romance. Anyways, we're going to finish it off with Famous Girl by Venturing, which is currently playing. And this is Rezgaz. 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And thanks for listening.

Yes, this is the Caribbean Forum coming your way. We're going to be with you until 10 p.m. Remember, the very first hour is in English and Haitian present. It's its name. And then it goes from 7 to 8 and 8 to 10. We do have the other segment, Haitian Girl segment of the show. And then, you know, that's gonna bring the musical chop with us is Tropicana and Conseil, Advice.

career. As circumstances dictate, a new reality emerges.

www.zbc.org, the Boston Colored Radio. Yes, 728 Haitian Presence, 827 Vérité dans bon timamé. Migration. In September 1938, the Palois joined the clandestine recruitment center on the outskirts of Port-au-Prince, the capital, to enlist a seasonal sugarcane laborer. Since the recruiting was being done illegally, the contract had very few safeguards for the workers, so the pay depends on the amount of sugarcane harvested daily. Those with many years of experience would fare better, as they would be able to produce more. So the safety hazards of the profession could be enormous. Losses of limbs, vision, etc. As far as the living conditions of these workers in the Kabati, nothing could be so dehumanizing. Several workers were confined in small huts and slept on straw mats. There was no indoor plumbing and no toilet. For their diet, spaghetti was the most economical meal, as it was readily available and inexpensive. So the Palois knew about the pitfalls of such commitment and the likelihood he would be exploited by this industry that would put aside any norms and regulations for the sake of profit. So moreover, the memories of the Dominican veteran, when thousands of Haitians were massacred, were still fresh in his mind, but he resigned himself to paying this emotional price to fulfill his obligation as the head of the family. So De Palois would have preferred to work in a batty near the border, where he could most likely stay in contact with his village and family. However, the only vacancies were in the region of La Romana, located in the southwestern part of the Dominican Republic. So 2 weeks after the registration, the cohort of workers met again for their departure in the same previous location. So because the enlistment was illegal, they couldn't use the main road that led to the Malpass border crossing. Instead, they covered the 32-mile distance on foot, going through abandoned fields and ever-grown vegetation. So it took a day to get to their destination on the other side of the border, where they were met by an intermediary who would accompany them to La Romana without being detected. So like his partners of misfortune, De Palois only carried a bag called a sacoche that contained a work shirt and a tobacco pipe around his waist. Inside some type of holster, there was an elongated female machete, and also known as couline. Agricultural workers never left home without it, as this sharp knife was the indispensable tool
for work in the field in self-defense. So once they got to the battery, the supervisor in charge had black coffee prepared to greet them, as it was the custom. Sitting on the stumps of the interior courtyard of the administrative house, the foreman, Jesus Delgado Perez, addressed them in this term: "Compadres, compadres." 1 year ago, an unfortunate misunderstanding between your country and mine cost thousands of lives on the Haitian side. So at the outset of the crisis was the theft of cattle, and the Dominicans put the blame on the Haitians. Our president, Rafael Leonidas Trujillo, informed your president about his concerns as the monetary impact on the cattle ranchers near the border was significant. So, but there was no intervention from

make, be honest, no stealing would be tolerated, and do not leave the friends, the finca without permission from the administration. So after this short arrest and a meal that followed, they accompanied the workers to their lodging. So these huts with thatch roofs were small, and no furniture was provided. Resourcefulness and collaboration would be key to keeping the peace among the occupants. So the parois believed that work began, that work gave a man a certain amount of integrity, and he took pride that everything he had acquired in life was earned through his labor. Regardless of the working conditions, he would do this his best so that he could live with his head held high when the time came. So he went to bed that night with a sense of purpose. His children, Neri, Nedira, Marius, Elzeli, and Cecilia, attended school in the village. Although there was no tuition, families had to pay a registration fee. His aging parents were not in good health and relied on his financial support. And besides, he needed more hectares of land to meet the needs of his family. So the next morning, which was Monday, de Palois joined his companions in the field of sugarcane. It was early October, and the harvest known as Zafra had begun in earnest. Armed with his machete, de Palois, who was only 44 years old, started the work with a vigor and determination that bordered insanity. Before long, he was recognized by his watchmen as one of the most efficient sugarcane cutters the company had ever seen. So it had been a year in the sugarcane finca, and the news of his family from home would only arrive when new Brasse Rose from his locality made the perilous and clandestine journey to enlist in the Zafra. He learned recently that both of his aging parents had passed away 3 months after he left. He lamented that his absence might have caused their premature death, but his mourning was cut short as he needed to stay stay strong so that his productivity in the field remained. So we're gonna go amertume with Topic

the work and the finca on the on forgiving son went on be on a beated 6 days a week with Sunday as the only day when the braceros could get some rest after the work day that usually ended at Sunday. These braceros flocked to the finca's bodega to buy drinks because they needed to relax and escape their reality at least for a moment. So the urge to drink after work and especially on weekdays increased with time, since the physical nature of the labor weighed heavily on the braceros' bodies and minds. So the braceros aged rapidly and their life expectancy shortened to the hazards of the occupation, losses of limbs and eyesight, diabetes and hypertension were among the primary causes. And then, like the Chinese who worked on the Pacific Railroad, most braceros were buried in plots adjacent to the field of sugarcane. So their wishes of returning home to spend their golden years among their extended family seldom materialized. So on this end, on his end, De Parois made very effort to stay away above the fray, while the rest of his companions succumbed to a drinking habit that devoured both their bodies and judgment. So he understood that fitness and mindfulness were essential in this hazardous occupation. So if he were to stay coherent for the duration, so De Palois had been working in the Romana finca for 2 years, despite his effort to lead a life of sobriety. His body could not overcome the physical toll that the repetitive movement exerted on it. So at only 36 years old, a few gray hairs began to show on his sideburns. He lost about a quarter of his body mass, so his vision has deteriorated as an early onset of cataract surface due to his eye, prolonged exposure to direct sun ray. So as the Palois listened to the management, he realized how much Haitian braceros were perceived in a negative light. The foreman often made disparaging remarks about Haitian braceros' inferior ethnicity, so their uncivilized behaviors, illiteracy, lack of hygiene, and drunkenness. So De Palois was also aware of his existence en marge of society, but he was always proud to be a worker. So these comments from the primary beneficiaries of his labor made him feel unwanted and worthless. So doing the same during the same period, he received a letter from his wife, Zatilda. She wanted her husband to know that the remittances had improved their lives, but his absence left a general feeling of emptiness
in sadness in every member of the family. So as most women in the countryside, Zatilda was illiterate. Therefore, she went before a retired clerk who wrote the correspondence for a small fee. So the following was dictated. My dear, I want to thank you for being so creative in finding ways to send us remittances whenever the opportunity arises. I am very aware of the challenges to find a trustworthy person for this difficult undertaking. So I increased the square footage of the house with the money I saved. That would give us more space to accommodate our guests whenever they visit us. I have also replaced the thatch roof with a corrugated metal one, so that will keep the house dry in the rainy season. So the children are growing faster. Nadira is 11. Is 11 years old, and she is my right hand. Marius is 10 years old and is acting like the man on the house. The other two, Erzeli and Cecilia, kept the house animated all the way, all day long. So, to be frank, I am worried about you all the times. I do not trust these people. Remember the Dominican Vepre, when thousands of Haitian immigrants were killed. It has been only 3 years since that horrific event took place, so I want you to come back home in peace. So I am worried because I have seen so many of these returning Brazilians with missing limbs. So I will continue to pray for you. Please come back soon. We miss your wife, Zatilda, and yes, Caribbean Forum. Let's see if we can complete this chapter. Do not go away. We're gonna complete this chapter, the very first chapter. So Depualda had made up his mind. He was no longer willing to work for a pittance under a burning sun from dawn to dusk. So he began to make preparations for his eventual return to the homeland. 2 weeks later, Depalois appeared in the administrative office to ask for an appointment to see the foreman, Jesus Delgado Perez. He had to wait for 3 days before he could sit with him and inform him that due to some extenuating circumstances, he needed to return to his village as soon as possible. So the foreman paused for a moment and said to Depalois, "What can I do to convince you to stay for another year? If you want to erase, I will talk to the owner, and I am almost certain that your request will be granted. Your work has been invaluable to this farm finca, so you are a dependable and hardworking man." I mean, and he said, "Thanks for these kind words, and for taking the time to meet with me. I hope you understand my predicament." And then in the next few weeks, Depalois worked tirelessly to increase this his output of sugarcane, and therefore he earned more money. He also
managed to give away most of his clothes, as he often lamented that his companeros worn pants and shirts often left their nudity exposed. So one of the recipients of the Palois's largesse was a viejo who had worked in the finca for over 35 years. After receiving his gift, he pulled the Palois to the side under a flamboyant tree. Then as he was admonishing a son, he asked the Palois to listen carefully to what he was about to tell him. Leaving this finca to go back home could be a risky undertaking. I have heard of Boisséros who tried to repatriate but never made it back to their home. The foreman doesn't usually challenge anyone who wants to leave, as the company's image might be impacted, but that doesn't mean he is on board. Every time a Boisséros leaves, the sugar cane is affected. So these people would do anything to amass a fortune. Besides, the roads are filled with ladrones, and sometimes military police do escort these returning Boisséros. Do not put up any resistance if you want to stay alive. So you need to pay someone who knows the back roads and the terrain. So the distance from La Rabomana to the Habon at the border is about 260 miles, and it will take at least a week of walking to get to your destination. So do not inform anyone about the exact date of your departure. De Palois thanked the Viejo profusely for his invaluable information. At this time, it became imperative for him to find a trustworthy coyote to take him to the border without being noticed. After a few days of searching, a former Boisséros agreed to accompany him to the border for the sum of 500 pesos. So there was no room for negotiation, as there were very few people who were willing to take on this dangerous enterprise. So both De Palois and his coyote agreed to meet at a particular site outside the finca on a given day at midnight. So they needed the cover of darkness while they exited from the immediate surrounding of the finca, and from there they would proceed on foot using the least traveled roads. So the Palois guide had extensive knowledge of the terrain, and he knew the vicinity with military checkpoints, and therefore he would shy away from the main road to create alternative paths in the open fields using his machete. So to meet their dire needs, they hunted with foals and dug yucca roots on abandoned farms. So for their dessert, they utilized the succulent fruits found in the open, such as mangoes, watermelon, and cunepas. When they needed to rest, they found refuge under flamboyant trees that provided with its extended branches an ideal shelter for weary travelers. At night they made
They bathed with palm leaves at, that were better suited for an 8 hour sleep. And all they made the best out of what the topography of the land had to offer, as they traveled incognito, avoiding any populated communities. So after 6.5 days, De Parois finally reaches his destination, the town of Dajabon, located on the northern border with Haiti. So then he and his guide parted company. So that night he slept in the town's central market among the merchants. So sometimes before sunrise, he found the ideal spot of cross the river massacre into neighborhood town of Wanamet. Stay tuned, we're gonna be with you until 10 p.m. in the very first hour until 7, no, until 8, the very first chapter of As Circumstances Dictate, A New Reality Emerges by Elie Jean-Louis. The first chapter, Migration. So, yes, indeed, stay tuned. We are going to be, do not go away. We can take Anita, let's say Anita, for a, yes, Anita.

www.wcbc.org. Le Boston College Radio.

Anidra, chapter 2, Returning Home. Built in the Spanish, ornament later became part of Haiti, the western religion region of the island of Hispaniola. This town, although remote from the epicenter of Haitian power, had seen its share of political upheavals. So during the tenure of the then Haitian president, Antoine, So this town, although remote from the epicenter of Haitian power, had seen its share of political upheavals. During the tenure of the then Haitian president Antoine Simon, 1908-1911, it was burnt to the ground as the army battled a homegrown insurgency. Then in 1937, Dominican vapor when hundreds of the wounded Haitian migrants took refuge in the towns, contributing to post-traumatic stress and other mental health issues among a large segment of the population. Although the surrounding plains were endowed with fertile soil, the town lost a sizable percentage of its population after the Dominican vapor. The town was deemed unsafe because of its proximity with the Dominican Republic, so Desvalois could see a promising future in the region. But out of caution, he decided to return to his village, where the land was less fertile. So the day after his arrival in Ouanaminthe, Desvalois boarded a truck that took him to Cap-Haïtien, the first leg of his journey back home. So from Cap-Haïtien, he boarded another truck that took him to a major intersection where he continued on foot until he reached his village of Terre Rouge. And then the entire trip lasted more than 12 hours. So it was already a nightmare when Desvalois arrived on the premises. The children were already in bed, and Zatilda was putting the finishing touch on the products basket she would bring to the market the following day. Since the correspondence was irregular, Zatilda had no advance notice that Desvalois was coming back home so soon. So, she was in an instant face to face with this man who was away for 2 years, years that seemed like an eternity. So the man who returned home was a shadow of himself, as he lost a lot of his muscle mass that once made him appear almost indestructible. So his skin tone was a lot darker due to lengthy exposure to the sun. His left eye receded, and the right one was bright red, and all, he looked like someone who went through a lot of anguish and strenuous work. Zatilda cried and screamed as she tried to express herself. Finally, she uttered, "The wait is over, and the children will have a father.
to support and guide them in their formative years, that the echoes of joy could be heard throughout the valley and neighboring hills. And before long, the extended family and the community found their way into the premises to see firsthand this man who meant to so much to their village. And an impromptu celebration began, and everyone joined inform the Palois about what had changed and who had departed since he left. He, in turn, shared with them the story of his journey of the Finca of La Romana, the hard labor he was subjected to, and how he managed to survive. So the gathering lasted until dawn. In the next few weeks, De Palois and his spouse spent a great amount of time devising strategies to lay the foundation for financial self-reliance and sustainability. So they concluded that fertile soil near a river was crucial to expanding their crop production. So to this end, they brought the 3 acres of land near the rivers of Lembe, a 2-hour walk from their village. So they also brought livestock such as cows, goats, and pigs that would graze for incidental expenses, so their standards of living would improve significantly. 2 months later, Nedira had her first communion. It was an opportunity for De Palois to celebrate this milestone for his first daughter. A nicely embroidered white dress, white gloves, and black shoes gave Nedira the aura of a princess in a fairy tale. Although Nedira was only 11 years old, she already displayed a lot of feminine attributes that would eventually transform her into a beauty sensation in adulthood. And as in most Haitian families, the children were being raised within the confines of syncretism, where Christian gods and voodoo deities were venerated in the same context. So the children were baptized in Christianity, and Nedira, the eldest daughter, had just renewed her baptism vows. So going through these rites was necessarily if the children were to be welcomed in the Christian universe of Haiti's post-colonial society. So at the same time, the children would be brought regularly to the home fort, since the Ungan was both their spiritual leader and primary healer. Yes, this is the Caribbean Forum and Haitian presence. Let's last ask Cap Tropicana to sing Lulu's. May his Lulu's.

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Pastan kala jodi yo. 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In the background, Tropicana.

Ah ouais? And the prologue, we say Haiti had prevailed and in its struggle for emancipation as the French surrendered to the indigenous army led by Jean-Jacques Dessalines, a former slave. So with the expulsion of the French colonizers, the sugarcane fields and other plantations were left vacant. So therefore, the state became de facto owner of most agricultural land. However, in too many places, the mulattoes caste and the absence of their white fathers came forth to claim their inheritance. So throughout the country, and especially in the South, this caste of ancien libres illegally took possession of hundreds of hectares of farmland, leaving the black majority at an economic disadvantage. So these practices of illegal land grabbing was in most past facilitated by certain sectors of the Haitian military in the Department of State cadasters as the upper echelon of the army and the tax collectors collected as the upper echelon of the army and the tax collectors themselves seized the opportunity to increase their financial holdings by acquiring large parcels of land. To remedy the situation, Dessalines, the leader of the new nation, appointed a commission led by Joseph Balthazar Enginac, his personal secretary. So the commission's assignment consisted in the verification of all property titles and the cancellation of those that were acquired fraudulently. So these measures disproportionately harm the military and the mulattoes caste. And according to several historians, the verifications of property titles unleash the conspirational forces that ultimately carried out the assassination of the first president of the nascent nation. So was this verification the prelude to a larger initiative of agrarian reform that could have redistributed the land equally among those who worked on the plantation during the colonial era? So that could have changed the export agriculture into one of subsistence farming, an agricultural model that was frowned upon by Toussaint Louverture, the first black governor of the island. So it is also doubtful that Dessalines' reform would have veered off the cultivation of sugarcane, coffee, and cotton for foreign markets when export crops were the only means of acquiring hard currencies that the country needed to buy armaments. So after the assassination of Dessalines, there was a war of secession that resulted in the partition of the country into two separate states. However, despite two distinct styles of governance, ni de Pétion, the president of Southwest Republic, nor Christophe, the king of Northern Archibald, the king, initiated agrarian reform. So, but in time, a sizable percentage of the landowners abandoned farming and rented out smaller parcels of land to agricultural workers. So this informal arrangement, known as the du moitié, required the agricultural worker to cede to the landowner half of the yearly harvest.
So with this new system, the export of each crop such as sugarcane, cotton, and coffee decrease exponentially, leaving the whole country financially strapped. So the state, which had a deal with the financial downturn of a town at a time when revenues were needed to service the country's debts, and also decided to abandon the system of latifundia by leasing parcel of land to peasant families. So the agriculture of substance that the French colonizers and Toussaint Louverture so vehemently fought against became the norm throughout the countryside. So the new system gave the peasantry the peasantry better access to the land and a certain amount of flexibility and in autonomy. So most rural families were able to diversify their crops, taking into consideration what they needed for their daily consumption and what should be sold to cover incurring expenses. So the northern region around and the town of Port Margot was blessed with fertile soil and canopies of trees that provided the ideal climatic condition for coffee growing. In the 1920s, coffee prices surged on the international market and therefore replaced sugar as the country's main export. For rural families, it meant an empowerment in their standard of living. Yes, we will continue next time. So this concludes the Haitian present. Now stay tuned for Vérité dans bon timamet. Yes, indeed. Let's ask Frère Desjean to play Christine.

Approaching the conclusion of the first hour, now stay tuned for Vérité dans Bon Timamè, Haitian Creole segment of the show. Tropicana, having the musical track. www.wcbc.org, the Boston College Radio, 90.3 FM. Oh yeah.